0: Welcome to China with a grand red carpet welcome. Emily Fang, NPR News.
1: The House Oversight Committee is investigating prediction markets and threatening subpoenas. The move comes as reports of military and political insider trading mount in Washington. NPR's Luke Garrett reports.
2: Oversight Committee Chairman James Comer says he's requesting data from prediction markets. Those are exchanges that host bets on future events. Here's Comer, a Kentucky Republican, on Fox Business.
3: Well, we're starting to request information. That's the process. That's how it begins. We'll request information, and if we have trouble getting it, then a subpoena will follow.
2: The probe comes after Representative Chris Pappas, a Democrat from New Hampshire, called on Comer to investigate suspicious bets on military actions and political outcomes. Billions of dollars are wagered each week on prediction markets like Polymarket and Kalshi, where users can bet and win money on everything from sports, culture, to even elections. Comer did not specify which prediction markets are being investigated. Luke Garrett, NPR News, Washington.
1: The South Carolina Supreme Court has overturned a case that captivated the nation. Former high-profile attorney Alex Murdoch will get a new trial after being convicted in 2023 for the murders of his wife and son. South Carolina Public Radio's Victoria Hansen reports.
4: The ruling was unanimous. The justices said Murdoch was denied a fair trial. Specifically, they said the Colleton County Clerk of Court attacked Murdoch's credibility by telling jurors to watch him closely as he testified. The justices also said the presiding judge should not have admitted evidence of Murdoch's financial crimes into the six-week-long trial. The ruling is a win for Murdoch, who has long denied shooting his wife and son in 2021. But the 57-year-old won't be getting out of prison. He's serving a lengthy sentence for state and federal financial crimes, including stealing millions from former clients. For NPR News, I'm Victoria Hansen in South Carolina.
1: The majority of U.S. stocks fell today following another discouraging update on inflation. This is NPR. Researchers are warning that the U.S. is experiencing a reading recession, a slide that predates the COVID-19 pandemic. A new analysis of state test scores from 3rd to 8th grade for over 5,000 school districts in 38 states found that only 5 states plus Washington, D.C. had meaningful growth in reading test scores from 2022 to 2025. A team of scientists believe they've found evidence of what may have amounted to an ancient root canal in Neanderthals. Ari Daniel reports.
5: Researchers unearthed a nearly 60,000-year-old Neanderthal tooth, a molar, in a Siberian cave. It had a deep hole on the biting surface. When the team looked more closely, they noticed microscopic radial grooves that they think may have been artificially created by drilling into the tooth to deal with a cavity, perhaps. Rachel Kalischer is a bioarchaeologist at UC San Diego who wasn't involved in the research. She's open to the idea that Neanderthals were capable of treating cavities.
6: It's certainly believable, but I'm not sure that the evidence that they provide is necessarily the smoking gun.
5: Kalischer agrees the hole was likely produced by a stone tool, but she can't be sure it was done intentionally. For NPR News, I'm Ari Daniel.
1: The PWHL delivered a double slap shot of expansion news today, announcing it's bringing women's pro hockey to the distinctly different markets of Las Vegas and Hamilton, Ontario. And growing to 11 teams, there's one more addition still to come to make it an even dozen for a league preparing to double in size since launching in 2024. It's NPR.
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9: This is On Point. I'm Meghna Chakrabarty. Omar Bartov is a highly respected historian of the Holocaust. His many books include The Eastern Front, 1941 to 1945, German Troops and the Barbarization of Warfare, There's also Hitler's army, soldiers, Nazis, and war in the Third Reich. Murder in our midst, the Holocaust, industrial killing, and representation. And mirrors of destruction, war, genocide, and modern identity. He is the Dean's Professor of Holocaust and Genocide Studies at Brown University. Bartov was born on an Israeli kibbutz. He grew up in Tel Aviv, served in the Israeli Defense Forces. He says his father was a staunch Zionist, and Bartov's own early life was deeply informed by Zionism as practiced at the time. But now, Bartov says Zionism has mutated into a form unrecognizable to him. He says Zionism of his youth is now an extremist regime that sanctions mass murder in Gaza, rising authoritarianism in Israel, and is creating a world that is less safe for Jews. His new book is Israel, What Went Wrong? And he joins us. Professor Bartov, welcome to On Point.
10: Thanks so much for having me.
9: I'm wondering if we could start with your earliest days. Born on a kibbutz, as I said, but your boyhood was mostly spent in Tel Aviv, yes?
10: Yeah, correct.
9: So what was that like, and how did the Zionism of the time sort of flow through your daily existence as a child?
10: Well, you know, the truth is that growing up in Israel, and I was born in the mid-50s and the late-50s, early-60s, we didn't really think of Zionism. We didn't actually think of being Jewish. We were Israeli. Mm. We were born, the first generation born in Israel after the establishment of the state. And we thought of ourselves as just part of that place, and we had a kind of vague Israeli identity. We knew that our grandparents were Orthodox Jews who came from elsewhere. Zionism was not really a term that was used very much. And the kind of environment that we grew up in, there were only Jews there. It was a relatively empty country, quite still making its way into modernity, so very provincial. We were surrounded, however, by remnants of something else, and nobody really talked about it. So we used to play in ruined houses that were called abandoned property, rechush natush in Hebrew. And we knew that Arabs had lived there once, but there were vague statements that they fled during the war. And over time, these remnants of villages, of mosques, of cemeteries, gradually got covered over by parks or by new tenements for the large numbers of Jews that were arriving there.
9: But you also write in the book that the very fact of the existence of Israel there was due to, well, several things, but the realization of a Zionist dream, right, for a safe homeland for the Jewish people. And you also write that at that time, every family that you knew who had family members that had stayed in Europe, you know, had been horribly touched by the Holocaust. Those were still very real and present.
10: Yes, you know, when I think about it, I think that my generation, which was born after everything happened. It was born after the Holocaust. It was born after the war of 1948. It was born after the Nakba, which was the mass expulsion of the Palestinians. We were born after all of that. Then my generation was raised on two denials. One denial was the denial of where we came from, or our parents and grandparents came from, the diaspora. We were not supposed to look back at the diaspora. We looked only forward. We were the future of the Jewish people. We were the future of the state. And the second denial was of the Nakba, of the expulsion. But of course, we were surrounded. The people were around us. Many of them walked around. If you went to the beach, you'd either see people with their sleeves all the way down, although it was very hot, or you'd see numbers tattooed on their forearms. Most of my friends did not have four sets of grandparents. Mm-hmm. I was lucky, because my grandparents came to Palestine before the war, but most people didn't have all of their grandparents, and all families knew that those who stayed behind never came out, never returned. So there was this knowledge. It wasn't spoken about a lot until the Eichmann trial, Just right. early 60s.
9: Right. It's interesting because Eichmann shows up a couple of times in your book, and we'll talk about that a little bit in terms of the lessons from the trial. But you write early in the book about how you might define Zionism of the time, or the type of Zionism that your father believed in. And you define it as an appeal to humanitarianism, tolerance, the rule of law, and the protection of minorities, while also being a belief in the self-emancipation of the Jewish people. I mean, is that how your father would have seen what Zionism meant to him?
10: Yes, definitely. And, you know, Zionism begins before he was born. Mm-hmm. Zionism begins in the late 19th century. But at the time, about 80% of world Jewry live in East Central Europe. And they live in areas where there's a rise of ethno-nationalism, which is defining a state according, or a nation according to its ethnicity, and then identifying its territory and saying that territory belongs to that ethnicity and there should be a state there. And Zionism means that is a response to the idea that Jews are not really welcome suddenly. There is the invention of the Jewish question, what to do with the Jews. And many of the Jews who live in those areas decide to leave and they go to North America. Of course, the gates of immigration to North America closed down after World War I in the early 1920s. Or they go to Europe, or they try to assimilate, or they become socialists and communists and join the revolution. Yeah. But some of them, and increasing numbers of them, become Zionists, and they basically emulate the same idea that, well, the Jews are also a nation. They're an ethnic group that should have a state of its own, but they can't create that state where they live because they're not wanted there.
9: Mm-hmm.
10: So they go to what they perceive as their ancestral homeland.
9: Yeah. Well, the not wanted there part is very important, and you actually write quite extensively in the book because you write about Zionism also as being a direct response to the, you know, terrible anti-Semitism that went on for generations and generations and rose precipitously, as you say, ironically, because of the Enlightenment and later Industrial Revolution and modernity, where Jewish people actually became much more part of mainstream European culture. That's actually for a separate conversation. There's so much in this book that we could talk about, but I wanted to raise that because there are a lot of ironies that you point out regarding Zionism and the creation of the State of Israel. But I wanted to ask you then that as you grew and you became a young man, you served in the IDF, and you write about how that service sort of also opened your eyes to other aspects of what you see as the reality of the Israeli state. Do you have an example?
10: Yes. So first of all, I would say that even before my army service, just as a young teenager, when I was 17 or so, the occupation that began in 1967 was then very young. We are talking about 1970, 1971. Mm-hmm. And I belonged to a small group that used to protest against the occupation. We didn't really know much about it, but we would carry little posters that said occupation corrupts. We picked up that slogan someplace. Of course, we had no idea how long it would last and how deeply it would corrupt Israeli society. And then, yes, then I went to the army. I was very young. I served in the West Bank. I served for a year in Gaza and northern Sinai. And as a young soldier, I started feeling that we were in a place where we were not wanted, and I wasn't sure why we were there. Gaza then had about 350,000 people. My battalion command was there. I would go there quite often. They were living in derelict homes. We were bossing it over them. And everything was a bit strange.
9: You weren't sure why you were there? I mean, wasn't it clear from Israeli leadership or even just the fact of the existence of the Israeli state that you were there in order to protect that very state?
10: Well, no, because we're very young. I was sort of generally against the occupation, but uh-huh. I can't say that I was able to articulate that very well. But I remember this moment when I was patrolling an Egyptian town, Al-Arish, which is in northern Sinai, which was then still occupied by Israel. And I was a platoon commander. I was at the head of like 30 men. and it was a hot, late morning. We were walking in the sun. Everyone was behind their shutters. I could feel that they were looking at us. They were afraid of us. We were

0: 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It's Florida's only 360-degree show celebrating the iconic rock band. 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
1: Related very clearly to myself.
2: So the Zionism that rose in the early 20th century, then leading to the establishment of the State of Israel. We just have a few seconds before our first break, Professor, but how far away from that Zionism would you describe, you know, current Zionism as it is believed in or espoused in Israel?
1: It's world apart. It really is world apart. And that's why I dedicate my book to my late father, and I call him the last Zionist, because the Zionism he believed in had humane aspects to it. It sought social justice. It sought political justice. And the Zionism we see now is something very different. It's religious, it's messianic, and it's extremely violent.
2: Omer Bartov is with us. His new book is Israel, What Went Wrong? We'll be back. This is On Point.
3: During the first Trump administration, the U.S. campaigned against Huawei, the Chinese technology company. 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What does that say about U.S. leverage over China? I'm Steve Inskeep. We're reporting from the presidential summit in Beijing. 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
2: Omer Bartov is with us today. This is On Point. I'm Meghna Chakrabarty, and Professor Bartov is a professor of Holocaust and Genocide Studies at Brown University. He has a new book out. It's called Israel, What Went Wrong? Professor, in the book, you write clearly, just quoting you here, you say, quote, "I am not anti-Zionist. I grew up in a Zionist home. I am not opposed to the existence of the State of Israel. But Zionism is an ideology that didn't just run its course. It became something I don't recognize. It became the ideology of the state." So describe to me more in detail what that ideology is now.
1: Yeah, let me first say, when I say I'm not an anti-Zionist, there's meaning to that. Zionism began as an assertion that Jews have a right of self-determination. And I'm not opposed to that. I only think that one has to be consistent. If you believe that the Jews have a right of self-determination, then you believe in the idea of self-determination. It's not only for Jews, it's for everyone. The Jews picked it up from other nations around them that began this process. Now, nationalism has many negative sides to it. I don't particularly like nationalism, but we live in a world of nations, and we don't want to be stateless. It's not a good state to be in. So I don't say I'm an anti-Zionist because I believe the Jews have that right and I believe the Palestinians have that right. What I don't think is that you have the right to self-determine through oppression of others. It does not give you that right. So what, from that point of view, Zionism was an idea of somehow trying to find a place, a shelter, a safe haven for Jews who were increasingly persecuted

0: in Europe, where they lived. And in many ways, it provided that, especially in the 1920s and 30s, when hundreds of thousands of Jews found place in Palestine, and those who remained behind, such as most of my family on both my father's and my mother's side, were murdered. But as Jews were coming into Palestine, they also started acting as all settler colonial movements do. They started encroaching on the land of the people who were already living there. Those were Palestinians, and they had been living there for many generations. And so that created a conflict between Jews who were coming, believing they were coming to the ancient homeland, and the people who were living there. That meant that Zionism had these two faces.
1: Right.
0: It had a face of rescue, and it had a face of the beginning of encroachment, of violence, of friction between the two groups. And in 1948, there was a moment when the state had to decide. Zionism had accomplished its goal.
1: Right.
0: It had created the Jewish majority state. 80% of the people who were in what became the state of Israel were Jews, 20% were Palestinian. There were only 20% because the rest were ethnically cleansed. And the state had to decide, what kind of state will it be? Will it be a state that would be just toward all its citizens? Would it be a state that would be able to somehow reconcile also with those it had expelled and those it was now ruling over who were not Jewish? That is, could it be a Jewish and democratic state? And it never made that decision. It promised to have a constitution that would reflect all these principles. It never issued that constitution.
1: We will talk about that later because it's a part of this history that I didn't fully realize until I had read about it in your book. So hold that thought for a moment. But this is why there's a sentence that you write which I think is so simple but profound at the same time, because all of this is happening, again, I don't need to tell you this, with the backdrop of the Holocaust. And so you say in the book that the Holocaust and the Nakba are intimately intertwined, that you can't actually consider one without the other. And why is that?
0: I'm not interested in comparing the Holocaust and the Nakba. These are two very different events, but they are inextricably linked. And they are linked historically because the Holocaust ends in 1945, the Nakba happens in 1948, only 3 years later. They're linked personally because so many of the people who fight in the war of 1948, so many of the Jews who are in Palestine during what Israel calls the War of Independence and what Palestinians remember as the Nakba, are people who came from Europe, are people who either were survivors or whose families survived or did not survive or were murdered. And they're linked together because both these events become the building blocks of a national identity for both groups. And because the groups are completely intermixed, because Jews and Palestinians, whether they like it or not, willy-nilly are living right next to each other, their constituent moment is the moment of their catastrophe.
1: Yeah.
0: For the Jews, it's the Holocaust. For the Palestinians, it's the Nakba.
1: Right. So this is where these two lines of thinking come together, I see, in your book about how upon the establishment of the State of Israel, Zionism becomes a philosophy of the state, which is different than a philosophy of self-liberation. And then, again, the time period, it is what it is, but it's also critical because the living memory of the Holocaust is there. And so, as you're right, it provides right there and then, 1948, this justification, or let's say not justification, but a mental belief, which I think is entirely understandable, that the Jewish state, that Israel had to do what it had to do, causing the Nakba, for Jewish survival, right? I mean, do you see what I'm saying? That it may be unpleasant, to say the least. But putting myself, I'm not Jewish, but putting myself in the shoes of the Jews at that time, I can't see how that doesn't make intrinsic sense.
0: Yes, look, I mean, first of all, after the Holocaust, There's a sense among Zionists, of course, but also increasingly in what is then the international community, that a Jewish state should be established. There's a kind of logic that had there been a Jewish state, more Jews would have been saved. And there was no state to represent them, to protect them, to provide them shelter during the Holocaust. And so the notion that the state was the answer to the Holocaust is quite widespread. But the creation of the state is based on the notion that the Jews should be a majority in their state. That was the problem. That was the origin of the Jewish question, was that Jews were a minority. So they have to be a majority. And so Zionism wants to create the Jewish majority state. The problem is that the masses of Jews that were supposed to come from Eastern Europe and to make Israel into a Jewish majority state have been murdered.
1: Yeah.
0: They don't exist anymore. And in Palestine, in 1947, when the UN provides on the 29th of November, 1947, the partition resolution and suggests to create two states, a Jewish state and an Arab state, at the time in Palestine, mandatory Palestine, still ruled by the British, two-thirds of the population are Palestinian Arabs and only a third are Jews.
1: Right.
0: So how do you create a Jewish majority state when you have not the masses who would come from overseas, from the diaspora? They've been murdered. And so the process that creates that is very violent. During the war of 1948, while Israeli militias are fighting Palestinian militias, and then the new Israeli army is fighting Arab armies, 750,000 Palestinians are kicked out, are expelled, are driven out very violently, often in cases of massacre. And then there is this moment, there's a sort of zero hour. Now the state has been established, and the state says, we will provide equality to all Israeli citizens. No matter their religion, their race, their ethnicity, everyone will be equal. That's what it says in its proclamation of the state. It also says we will issue a constitution that will reflect the principles of that declaration. And that's never done. Yeah. It never happens. And immediately as the state is established, it imposes military rule over those remaining Palestinians, then about 150,000, now 2 million, who remain in the state, who are Israeli citizens, are subjected to military rule for the next 20 years.
1: Mm-hmm.
0: And the Palestinians who have been expelled are never allowed to come back in any form at all.
1: Yeah. So I want to take a step back here and return to the sort of mental and philosophical change in Zionism. Because another thread in your book is that you characterize modern Zionism as a way of thinking in which the preservation of the Israeli state is so paramount it should come at any cost to others. We will get to the trauma of October 7th in a few minutes. But I actually just want to have you tell us a quick story in terms of how that plays out in the lives of, you know, the young men and women who are serving in the IDF right now. Because you tell a story about how just a couple of years ago, you were scheduled to give a talk in June 2024 at Ben Gurion University. And actually, the talk was about whether U.S. campus protests were anti-Semitic. But you were met with protests there as well. And ultimately, you and your fellow panelists decided to invite the young people who were protesting in to have a conversation. And you found out that many of them had just returned from service in Gaza. What did they tell you? Can you tell us that story?
0: Yes. Yeah, so I this was at Ben Gurion University in Beersheba. And as I was coming there, there were these young men and women. I thought that they would come to my lecture, but it turned out they were not coming to my lecture. They were standing outside with a bullhorn and banging on the walls. And eventually we invited them in. What they were shouting much of the time was, "We are not murderers." And they believed that I'd already stated that what Israel was carrying out in Gaza was genocide. I actually hadn't said that yet, but they already foresaw that I would. And so the most important thing that they were saying, we're not murderers, which to me itself was a very sort of telling kind of statement. We invited them in, and I sat with them for a couple of hours and talked to them. They were very angry. They appeared to me, many of them, to be suffering from PTSD. They had seen a lot of violence and obviously perpetrated a lot of violence. But they were trying to show me two things, I think. One is that they were humane, that they were good human beings. They were showing me photographs on their phones that they took of children, children in Gaza, that they had been giving food to. They said there's no hunger there. They showed me that they were giving them their own army rations. They showed me a picture of a girl who'd been wounded, and they said, look, we gave her all our medical supplies. They didn't talk about how she was wounded, of course. So they wanted to show that they were humane. At the same time, they wanted to explain to me that they had no choice but to obliterate Gaza, and that this was a matter of survival, that no one there was uninvolved, that everyone there was somehow connected to Hamas, that everyone there ultimately wanted to destroy Israel, and so that the only choice they had was to wipe the whole thing out. And that kind of balance between the two was disturbing, of course. To me, as you said earlier, you know, I'd studied the German army in World War II, and the mentality of German soldiers at the time who were perpetrating massive crimes in the Soviet Union. About 26 million Soviet citizens died. It's usually not mentioned in American discourse about World War II. And they were killed mostly by German soldiers. Mm-hmm. I started thinking about the similarity there, mental similarity, that people both see themselves as victims, right? We were victimized by them. It was Hamas that attacked us and murdered our people. We are under the shadow of the Holocaust. That is what Hamas did, was the largest killing of Jews, it was said, in Israel since the Holocaust. So we have to retaliate because this is like a potential Holocaust. And at the same time, so we don't have a choice, right? And at the same time, we are so much more humane than they are. We would never do to them what they did to us. And so what we are doing to them is justified.
1: And this is, and you say in your book that that closely mirrors the kind of mental preparation in Germany that took place such that German soldiers could commit Nazi atrocities.
0: They could commit them, and they would attribute them to the enemy.
1: That they had no choice because of the actions of the quote-unquote enemy?
0: Yes, because they were, first of all, this in German history, this goes back to the so-called stab in the back in 1918. Why did the German army collapse in World War I? Because it was stabbed in the back by the socialists and the Jews. Yeah. And so in World War II, we don't want to be stabbed in the back again. Uh-huh. So we were the victims.
1: Right.
0: We were those who were victimized. And now we have to make sure that we're not victimized again. And because we carry out what we know our atrocities, we know what they will do to us if we don't finally finish them all off.
1: But Professor, you know that there are many people hearing this right now who immediately would say it is unconscionable for Omer Bartov, Holocaust historian though he may be, to even begin to draw connections between the actions of the Israeli Defense Force and the German army that obliterated the Jews, or in this case, you're talking about the Soviets as well, in the Second World War, that these are, it is unconscionable that you would even dare to make that connection.
0: Yeah, so what is so extraordinary about this is that this connection is constantly being drawn in Israel. The entire discourse in Israel, and obviously, most people don't listen to the Israeli media if they live in the United States. But if you do, which I do a great deal more than I'd like to, in Israel, Hamas are described as Nazis. What they try to do in the massacre of October 7th is described as a potential Holocaust. The entire discourse
1: in
0: Israel...
1: It was the largest killing of Jews since the Holocaust, though.
0: Well, we don't know that for sure. maybe. There were many pogroms, very bloody pogroms after World War II. At least 1,500 Jews were killed in Poland after World War II. So that's not, you know, one can quibble with that, but that's not the main issue. The main issue is the term the Holocaust. When you say this is the largest killing of Jews since the Holocaust, it's an invocation of the Holocaust and the Nazis. And that's precisely the kind of discourse that you hear in Israel all the time now. Hamas are the Nazis. There are no uninvolved people there. And therefore, we have license to obliterate them all.
1: Omer Bar-Tov is with us. His new book is Israel, What Went Wrong? We'll be back. This is On Point.

0: 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But for a lot of prospective students, the question isn't where to go, it's whether to go at all. A growing number of Americans say the price tag just isn't worth it anymore. Is college still the ticket to a better future? We break it down and get your thoughts next time on 1A.
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5: 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I'm Meghna Chakrabarty. Professor Omer Bartov is with us today. His new book is Israel, What Went Wrong? You actually do draw several comparisons multiple times in the book between your scholarship on Nazi Germany and the German army and things that Israeli leadership has been saying since October 7th. And there's one that really stood out to me because you say that in 1941, there was a German army propaganda leaflet. And this was also in Hitler's campaign against the Bolsheviks at the time. And there's a quote in that leaflet that says, "We would insult the animals if we described these mostly Jewish men as beasts." And then just a little bit later in your book, you say that on October 10th, so 3 days after the attacks of October 7th, the wife of Prime Minister Benjamin Netanyahu, Sarah, went on a radio interview and said, quote, "I don't call them human animals because that would be insulting to animals." Very jarring, but words are different than actions. So what I want to understand from you now, Professor, is why is it that more recently you have chosen to call what has happened in Gaza a genocide? Because obviously that is very hotly debated.
6: Right. So, you know, Sarah Netanyahu officially does not have executive authority. She's the wife of the prime minister, although in Israel many people claim that she is the sort of spirit behind it. But officially she has no executive power. But Yoav Gallant, who is the minister of defense, was then not only had executive power, but also had a great deal of prestige. He was a general. He had served in elite units. And he, the day after October 7th, said, they will have no water. They will have no food. They will have no power. They're human animals, and they will be treated as such. Now, when the Minister of Defense says that, while Israel is recruiting hundreds of thousands of reservists, right? That's how the Israeli army operates, over 300,000 reservists who look up to this man and they hear that they're human animals and they should be treated as such. That coming from him can be seen as incitement to violence.
5: But that's not genocide.
6: No. So when you talk about genocide, if you look at the definition, the UN definition of genocide from 1948 in the Convention on the prevention and punishment of the crime of genocide, which is the only definition that matters under international law. Of what is genocide? Genocide are acts carried out with the intent to destroy a particular group, an ethnic or racial or religious group, in whole or in part, as such. Mm-hmm. So in order to identify genocide, you have to do two things. You have to see that intent has been shown and that that intent is being implemented. So statements of intent were made immediately after October 7th, and there were many people who said, well, these were statements made in the heat of the moment. People were outraged by the massacre of 800 civilians.
5: Yeah.
6: So maybe they were irresponsible because a prime minister or a minister of defense should not speak that way, but we can understand it. And then the other way to determine whether genocide is happening is a pattern of operations. That's what the International Court of Justice has said, because mostly, most regimes engaged in genocide don't say they're doing that. They say something else. They say we don't have a choice. They say it's actually a war. It's not a genocide. So they have some other rhetoric. In this case, there was actually genocidal rhetoric, which is rare. If you look at the pattern of operations, and that's what I started doing by May of 2024, because you will remember in November 24, 23, I wrote an op-ed in the New York Times, and I warned, I said, look, there is evidence that there are war crimes and potentially crimes against humanity. About 10,000 people had already been killed in the first 4 weeks of Israel's campaign in Gaza. By 2024, by June or May of 2024, you could see a pattern of operations, which was deliberate destruction of the Gaza Strip,
5: right,
6: and making it uninhabitable for its population.
5: Right, and that's one of the aspects of the definition of genocide, right? Deliberately inflicting on a group conditions of life that are calculated to bring about its physical destruction.
6: Right.
5: So by that, so when you saw that pattern of action, that's what made you decide to call it a genocide. But of course, as far as I understand, another aspect of the formal definition of genocide is that the intent and action also have to be to destroy this particular population wherever they are. Which is that's kind of what happened. That's what happened during the Holocaust, right? It wasn't just limited to Jews in Germany. And many people who staunchly defend Israel would say, just by that one factor alone, it's impossible for this to be considered a genocide.
6: Right. So what you're saying is what many people say, which is if it doesn't look like the Holocaust, it can't be a genocide.
5: Right. Because the Holocaust is, well, you use this word, uniquely evil in its destruction of a people.
6: Yes.
5: Did it set too high a bar, is what you're saying?
6: Well, the bar is not the Holocaust. That's the whole point. So the Genocide Convention, obviously, when it comes in 1948, the same year that the State of Israel is established, comes in the wake of the Holocaust and many other crimes committed by the Nazi regime. As I said, millions of other people were killed who were not Jews and were murdered in genocidal actions by the Nazi regime. So in 1948, because Raphael Lemkin, this Jewish-Polish lawyer who ends up in the United States, whose whole family is killed in Poland, comes up with the term and manages to persuade the United Nations of this concept of genocide, the attempt to destroy a particular group, not necessarily many people. It includes killing many people, but the intent is to destroy the group as a group. He persuades the UN to pass that resolution, and that convention is what defines genocide, not the Holocaust. The Holocaust is a genocide. It had many unique features to it, but generically, it is a genocide. And each genocide has different characteristics. As long as they are, you can identify them as similar to each other by the attempt to destroy a group in whole or in part as such. That is what Israel tried to do in Gaza.
5: Yeah. Well, so, but let me ask you, because we've had guests on this show who say, from Israel, who have told us, we don't intend to destroy all Palestinians in Gaza, but they will go so far, I've heard on this show, is to say, but we just don't want them to live in Gaza.
6: Right. Exactly. So what Israel tried to do...
5: And so but they would say, therefore, it's not a genocide.
6: Right. What Israel tried to do in 2023, 2024, is what it did in 1948. And people spoke about it in Israel in 23, 24. That is, to ethnically cleanse them. People said in 2023, this will be the Gaza Nakba. That's the term that was used. So what Israel tried to do, because Netanyahu's previous policy of managing the occupation didn't work out because there was a huge attack by Hamas, what was the other option if you don't manage it? Ethnically cleanse them. The problem was that unlike in 1948, the Palestinians had no place to flee to. In 48, they fled to Jordan, to Lebanon, to Syria. The borders were open. In 2023, the borders were closed. Most of the border of Gaza is with Israel. Obviously, Israel didn't want the Palestinians to flee into Israel. And the border, the very narrow border with Egypt, was also closed. So what was indeed the intent originally, which was to ethnically cleanse the Palestinians, to kick them out, as happened in 48, became a genocidal operation. And that's typical of genocide. That happened in 1904 in German Southwest Africa. It happened with the Armenian genocide. In fact, that's how the Holocaust begins. The Holocaust begins with Germany wanting to be rid of its Jewish citizens. It doesn't want to kill them. It wants just them leave. And then it goes to Austria and it wants the Austrian Jews to leave. And then it goes to Czechoslovakia and wants them to leave. And eventually, as it expands, it's controlling more and more Jews, and there are fewer and fewer places to which they can go. And it comes to control millions of Jews. And then, as the Germans say in their own peculiar manner, then the most humane solution to this issue is to kill them. Right. So it begins as an idea of removal of population. That's what Israel would have liked to do. And Prime Minister Netanyahu spoke about it openly in May of 25, he said, they have no homes to come back to. We have destroyed their homes. Our only problem is to find countries that will take them in. Well, he didn't find those countries. Those people are still there. There are 2 million people there. There are at least 73,000 that were killed. That's what the IDF itself now has conceded is the figure, but the numbers are likely much, much higher than that.
5: We're running out of time rapidly, Professor, much to my heartbreak here. But so I have several more questions to get through in the next 5 or 6 minutes. And one is, as I was reading your book, I kept imagining, in fact, reading, like other Israeli thinkers who disagree with your position on the on genocide in Gaza. And one line of thinking that kept popping to my mind is that people often say Israel is held not only to a double standard, but a higher standard, right? That somehow the Jewish Israeli people are expected to not act on the trauma of the Holocaust or to hold back on the military's actions after the attacks of October 7th. They're supposed to find political solutions to the threat of being surrounded by hostile states that have said repeatedly they would like to see Israel wiped off the face of the map. And that is, and perhaps even you in your book are holding Israelis, Jewish Israelis, to a higher standard. And that why? I guess that's why they're wondering.
6: So I'll say two things. First of all, the assumption that all the countries surrounding Israel want to destroy it is false, and it's just an Israeli propaganda statement. Saudi Arabia has already proposed peace with Israel 20 years ago. Egypt and Jordan have peace with Israel. The Gulf states want to have peace with Israel. There's only one problem, that Israel refuses to settle the issue of the Palestinians. And one has to remember, Israel is one state.
5: You didn't mention Iran, interestingly enough.
6: No, well, Iran is not an Arab state.
5: Okay, fair. That's fair.
6: We are talking about Arab states. It's a Muslim state. It's not an Arab state. And Iran is the enemy of all those countries, of Saudi Arabia, of the Gulf states, and so forth. So the main problem is that between the river and the sea, between the Jordan and the Mediterranean, there's really only one state. And there are 14 million people living there. 7 million are Palestinian Arabs and 7 million are Jews. Mm-hmm. And the Jews are ruling over the Palestinian Arabs. 2 million of them have limited rights as citizens, but not the same rights. And the rest, the other 5 million, have no rights at all. Yeah. That is an issue that Israel has refused to face up to. So that's one thing that we really have to make clear. But the other issue on exceptionality, what is exceptional and what people refuse to acknowledge, since 1945, there were many genocides and there are many horrible regimes around Sudan and what Russia is doing in Iran and in Ukraine and Myanmar and so forth. And what the Chinese are doing to the Uyghurs, there are many terrible regimes. Yeah. But the only difference is that the state of Israel, for 2.5 years, carried out an extremely violent operation in Gaza with the support, not only impunity, but with the support of the very countries that have always claimed to be the protectors of international law and human rights, European countries and the United States, who not only didn't stop it, but provided it with military, economic and political help. That has not happened since 1945, that a state was assisted in carrying out genocide.
5: Yeah. And I mean, you write in the book, at the end of the book, very clearly that you believe the only thing that could truly change the trajectory that you see Israel being on is the United States. We could also talk about that for quite some time, but we only have 2 minutes left here, Professor. So two questions. One is, what are your concerns or your fears for the state of Israel if, again, this form of Zionism, as you have identified it, continues to be an animating force in Israeli government?
6: I think if anyone cares about the state of Israel, which I do, I live there half of my life, I have family and friends there, and I care about it also historically, and I think it should remain. If anyone cares about it, the course on which it is now is leading it to the abyss. It will become a full-blown apartheid state. It's whatever is left of democracy and liberalism there will be destroyed. The rule of law is being dismantled there. And that will make it into a real pariah state. And as such...
5: But does Benjamin Netanyahu care? I mean, I don't think he cares at all.
6: No, he does not. He does not. So the only way to change that course, and mind you, there is no internal dynamic in Israel to change that. That change has to come from the outside. And the only actor who can make that change is the United States. The limits of Israeli power need to be returned to their natural place. They should not be in Washington, D.C. They should be in Jerusalem. Mm. That will force Israel to find a different course to settle the core issue of its existence, which is the relations with Palestinians.
5: We only have a few seconds left. But in the book, Professor, you say you do still consider Israel your homeland. Do you feel estranged from your homeland?
6: I do feel estranged from my homeland. And I pray to God, although I'm totally secular, that the next election, if it happens in October, will remove this particular regime and will begin a slow process of reform in that country. For the moment, I can't see myself going there.
5: Well, Omer Bartov is the Dean's Professor of Holocaust and Genocide Studies at Brown University. And we've been talking about his new book. It's called Israel, What Went Wrong? Professor Bartov, thank you so much for being here today.
6: Thank you very much.
5: I'm Meghna Chakrabarty. This is On Point.

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6: WUSF reporters show up when a vote is taken or when a business closes. 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
11: 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Hi, I'm Jen White. Today on 1A, to go or not to go to college? 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But a broader question looms large. What is college for? 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And for students who decide to go, how do you make the most of it? 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Are you heading to college? What do you hope to get out of the experience? 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
12: Live from NPR News in Washington, I'm Ryland Barton. President Trump rejected Iran's latest proposal to end the war earlier this week. He called it unacceptable and said the ceasefire was on life support. But the White House in Tehran did not disclose details of what was in the proposal. NPR's Aya Batraoui has more on what Iran was asking for.
13: So there are new demands that didn't exist before this war, and those include, for example, an end to Israel's war on the Iran-backed Hezbollah in Lebanon, where Israel controls a huge part of the south of Lebanon, and where people are being killed daily in Lebanon. And also, some of these demands now include war reparations, a total lifting of a U.S. naval blockade out at sea that's keeping Iran from freely being able to export its oil.
12: NPR's Aya Batraoui reporting. Southern legislatures are continuing their redistricting efforts. President Trump is urging Republican-led states to draw new congressional districts to boost the party's chances of keeping control of Congress this year. Brooke Thorington of member station WRKF reports that Louisiana lawmakers are moving forward with a new map after a meeting that ended shortly before dawn today.
14: We ain't going back.
15: After heated debate and opposition from members of the public, a state Senate committee advanced a redistricting plan that could help Republicans flip a House seat now represented by a Democrat. Under the plan, the state would have five Republican-leaning districts and one Democratic one. Democratic State Senator Royce DuPlessis opposed it.
16: Hundreds of people showed up to support the diversity and true democracy of this state, and they were ignored.
15: The bill's author said he wanted to give Republicans an advantage in the midterms. Governor Jeff Landry suspended House primaries after the Supreme Court weakened the Voting Rights Act. The plan goes before the full Senate on Thursday and the House next. For NPR News, I'm Brooke Thorington in Baton Rouge, Louisiana.
12: Public attitudes about psychedelics are shifting. More Americans say they support medical use of the substances. As NPR's Will Stone reports, the new findings also point to ongoing concerns about among likely voters about its safety.
17: It's clear the outpouring of interest in psychedelics has increased visibility. Most voters had heard about psychedelics in the news, on social media, or from conversations with friends. Close to two-thirds want to make it easier for scientists to study the substances, and nearly half said therapeutic use should be legal. But under a third of respondents said they would like to see criminal penalties removed, and about one in four still has very negative views of people who use psychedelics. Across the survey, conservative voters were less receptive to reforms. The University of California, Berkeley survey was conducted last year before President Trump's executive order aimed at expanding research and access to the drugs for medical purposes. Will Stone, NPR News.
12: The price of food eaten at home rose 2.9% last month compared to a year earlier. High gas prices, tariffs, and extreme weather were to blame. That's the highest year-over-year inflation for the category since August 2023. This is NPR News. The U.S. military says the remains of the second Army soldier who went missing during military exercises in Morocco have been recovered. Specialist Mariah Simone Collington was 19 years old. She's the second soldier who fell off a cliff during a recreational hike in Morocco. The remains of Lieutenant Kendrick Lamont Key Jr. were recovered earlier this week. Meta is introducing an incognito mode for WhatsApp to allow private conversations with its AI chatbot. The feature aims to address privacy concerns about sharing sensitive information. Meta says messages in this mode will be processed securely, won't be saved by default, and will disappear upon exiting. Every World Cup brings a different soccer ball design. Sometimes people love it, other times not so much. As Freddie Menades reports from member station KNKX.
18: Adidas has designed a new soccer ball for each World Cup since 1970, starting with a traditional black and white checkered ball. Mike Waitola is the executive editor at the online publication Soccer America, and he has a theory about why this is done.
19: I think they basically want to ramp up the conversation about the ball because they're trying to sell it.
18: Former U.S. men's soccer reserve keeper Marcus Hahnemann thinks Adidas is trying to make the game better.
20: I don't know if they do, but that's their idea, right? And, you know, they're trying to keep advancing the game.
18: Adidas says the ball is designed to reflect each tournament it's used in. This year's ball features symbols for each of the three host countries, a blue star for the U.S., a red maple leaf for Canada, and a green eagle for Mexico. For NPR News, I'm Freddie Monades.
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22: 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I'm here in Tallahassee to catch it all and relay it to you. I'm Douglas Soule, the state government reporter for the Your Florida team. 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
23: This is 1A. I'm Jen White. May 1st was College Decision Day, the deadline for many high school seniors across the country to commit to where they'll spend the next 4 years. Videos of college-bound high schoolers flooded social media.
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28: 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Go Cats, go!
29: Hi, I'm Sarah Walters. I'm going to UNC Chapel Hill. Go Tar Heels!
23: But deciding where and whether to go to college has never been easy. Even Charlie Brown knew that.
30: What college do you think you'll be going to, Charlie Brown?
31: It's kind of hard to decide in the last half of the ninth inning.
23: And Danny DeVito had this to say about it in the children's classic Matilda.
32: College. I didn't go to college. I don't know anybody who did. Bunch of hippies and cesspool salesmen.
23: A college degree was once seen as the surest path to a middle-class life. Now almost two-thirds of voters say it's not worth the price tag. That's according to an NBC News poll. For decades, tuition has outpaced inflation. Student debt has become the defining financial burden for a generation, and more students than ever are asking, what exactly am I paying for? Today, we're asking that question too. What is college for? How are financial pressures changing what students and families expect to get out of a degree? And for those who do decide to go, how do you make the most of it? Joining us is John Marcus. He writes about higher education for the Hechinger Report. That's an independent nonprofit news organization. John, welcome back to 1A.
0: Thank you very much for having me.
23: Also with us is Kathleen Delasky, founder of the Education Design Lab and also author of the book, Who Needs College Anymore? Imagining a Future Where Degrees Won't Matter. Kathleen, welcome to 1A.
1: Thanks for having me, Jen.
23: And Anish Raman is LinkedIn's Chief Economic Opportunity Officer. He's also the co-author of a new book, Open to Work, How to Get Ahead in the Age of AI. Anish, welcome to the program.
2: Thanks for having me, too.
23: And we want to hear from you. How did you make the decision about whether or not to go to college? If you're making that decision right now or helping your teen decide, what factors are you weighing? Email us at 1a@wamu.org. So in order to talk about whether college is worth it, we really need to start with what college is for. We got this message from Michael, a member of our text club in Tallahassee. Higher education teaches us critical thinking and how important it is to do research before making decisions. Another member of the 1A text club wrote that the purpose of college is to learn to listen, think, speak, and gain a moral compass while encountering other cultures and understanding history and its distortions. We also got this text from Chris who says, college should solely prepare you for a career. If you have hobbies or non-career interests, you can go to a library or search the internet for that information for free. Colleges are not for indoctrinating children. I chose the college I attended solely based on its academic performance in engineering. So, John, a few different perspectives there. What do Americans want from college these days? Has it changed?
0: Well, it's interesting that you ask this question because just this month, there have been yet more surveys to sort of pile on top of the preponderance of evidence that what people really want and what people really mean when they ask if college is worth it, they want a job. They want a job and a better salary than if they hadn't gone to college. One of those two surveys found that 5 of the top 20 reasons people go to college have to do with advancing their careers. When we ask if college is worth it, there are other benefits. People with college degrees are less prone to depression, less likely to get divorced, more likely to volunteer, more likely to vote. They actually have a longer life expectancy, people with college degrees, by from 5 to 12 years, depending on who's doing the research. But in general, what people want is the economic outcome. And I think that is an outgrowth of the cost that has clearly just been increasing without interruption for so long.
23: Well, let's go to our voicemail box.
3: I grew up in foster care, and I didn't really get taught much about life and was kind of following a blind teaching. It wasn't until I went to college at the age of 32 that I had enough information to make good decisions for my life. College is important because as long as you don't have an education, you look down the hole of education and you see the bottom. But after you have an education, you know it's bottomless. I think it'd be wise if most of us understood that.
23: Thanks for that message. Kathleen, what do you see as the purpose of a college education?
1: Well, I think what the caller that just spoke gave a very poignant response, which I think is what we hope that learners will get out of college. I think the issue that we're having now is that as we open the gates and try and bring more and more folks into college, they have very different needs, right? They're not going to the football games and looking for the parties or the sororities or making friends. They are there for this purpose, as you've been saying, which is it's transactional, right? They want the piece of paper so that they can apply for better jobs. In many cases, in licensed fields, it's still required really for you to have the piece of paper, the degree, to progress to, you know, the best level of nursing. If you want to go to med school, to be a lawyer, any of these fields where the degree is absolutely essential to move up the ladder. You know, what we are seeing though is more folks are coming to college. The fastest growing part of enrollment is actually short-term credentials, where learners are coming for an even quicker transaction, right? They want to get to a job in 6 months or a year, and particularly community colleges are trying to address that need.
4: We got this from Gordon in Asheville, North Carolina. College is no longer a good value proposition. Unless you're going into STEM fields or law, college is simply not worth it. John, how easy or difficult is it to quantify whether a college degree pays off financially long term?
0: Yeah, that's a great question. It is possible. The worst way to do that is to listen to what the college tells you, because what colleges will tell you about postgraduate outcomes is generally alternative facts. They'll tell you inevitably that 98% of their graduates have jobs or go to graduate school. It's always 98% for some reason. And then when you ask them how they know that, they tell you that they did an email survey of their alumni. Now, I know that you, like me, respond to every email survey that you get. And when you, in fact, look at the fine print, fewer than half of alumni respond. So the actual answer to that question is that 98% of half of their students have jobs or went to graduate school. And the people that probably didn't respond don't have that. But there is information available to people, and probably the best source of it is the College Scorecard, which is a federal government website that will tell you what you'll make by institution and by major. And what's fascinating is nobody uses it. There's a brand new study out that came out last month that found that almost no one uses the College Scorecard. So as much as people seem to be obsessed with this question of will college be worth it, and I hope we'll talk about the answer to that question, because it varies widely depending on your major, they aren't taking advantage of the information that's available to you. The same thing is true of those institutions that, to their credit, do in fact do a really good job of tracking down their actual alumni and seeing if they have jobs and how much money they make. And one of those is the University of Texas at Austin, which has kind of a groundbreaking agreement with the Census Bureau and uses federal data to track its actual alumni. They can tell you what real people who have graduated from that university, what they're doing and what they're making. Mm-hmm. And yet, I spoke to one of the people there that built this system. They were surprised by how few people actually were looking at it. So there is this weird kind of dichotomy of people wanting to know if they're degrees will pay off, but not doing the research to find out if they will or not.
4: Well, Anisha, I want to look at the other side of this equation. How well does a liberal arts education today align with the skills the biggest employers are seeking? And we're seeing a lot of growth demand in fields like hospitality, health, professional services, renewable energy.
2: We are going through, by my account, the greatest disruption to work in human history. And I think it is going to put a new level of pressure on colleges to adapt and innovate, to make sure students aren't just graduating at higher rates, which is what they felt a lot of pressure on for some time. When I was in the federal government, that was kind of the story. And not just to graduate in a way where there's earnings potential right out of college, which even in California, I'm on the board of College Futures Foundation. We do a lot of work on the ROI of a degree and what the earnings are 5 years out. But employability is going to become a thing that colleges, given that learners want to leave with a degree that gets them a job, more of a focus. We are going through this great disruption of work. It is going to require colleges to do a few things. First, they're going to have to bring AI, this like tool that is going to redefine work, into the day-to-day of how students learn so that they're adept at these tools, which is the skill that all employers are looking for. But then they're going to have to really build around the human capabilities that are going to come to the center of work. And this is what we spend a lot of our book talking about. That means they're going to have to reinvest in the humanities. Applied humanities are going to have to emerge as degrees, just like math went from abstract in the 19th century to applied with degrees like engineering. We're going to have to see that in the humanities.
4: And so what does that look, what's an example of that shift to applied humanities?
2: Some are just like, how do you come in and think about organizational design at a company? How do you think about storytelling as a skill set that exists across different jobs you could get, whether it's sales, marketing, engineering? You're starting to see also cross-disciplinary studies, being able to sort of find your fit, your curiosity at the intersection of disparate fields. Our big push is really, we have to think about the skills of an entrepreneurial mind. So letting students build things, do things, work product, that's going to matter more than the degree. The degree is no longer the ticket that lasts your career and leads you down a path that you just have to keep going one rung up the ladder. You're going to have to keep learning and keep producing, and that's what college is going to have to teach you the skills for.
4: We're talking to Anish Raman, LinkedIn's Chief Economic Opportunity Officer. Also with us, John Marcus. He writes about higher education for the Hechinger Report, and Kathleen Delasky, founder of the Education

0: 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It's Florida's only 360-degree show celebrating the iconic rock band. Tickets and info at thedolly.org/queen.
1: During the first Trump administration, the U.S. campaigned against Huawei, the Chinese technology company. Years later, it's still in business. What does that say about U.S. leverage over China? I'm Steve Inskeep. We're reporting from the presidential summit in Beijing. Tomorrow on Morning Edition from NPR News.
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6: This is 1A. I'm Jen White. We're discussing college and how anxiety over the job market is shaping what students and families expect to get out of a degree. We're here with John Marcus. He covers higher education for the Hechinger Report. That's an independent nonprofit news organization. Also with us, Kathleen Delasky, the author of Who Needs College Anymore? Imagining a Future Where Degrees Won't Matter. She's also the founder of the Education Design Lab. And Anish Raman, LinkedIn's Chief Economic Opportunity Officer. We're hearing from lots of you. Henry writes, I came from a family of Nigerians and Jamaicans where everyone had at least 4 degrees. I have 6 right now from universities around the world, but have not been able to find stable work in the United States because I don't have connections here. I was raised to think education was everything. No, it's who you know. Well, we want to hear from you. How did you make the decision about whether or not to go to college? If you're making that decision right now or helping a young person in your life make that decision, what factors are you weighing? Email us at 1a@wamu.org. Anish, there's a lot of anxiety right now about the job market, but the news isn't all bleak. 77% of 2025 college grads said they landed a job within 3 months of earning their degree, and that's up from 63%. In 2024. That data comes from ZipRecruiter. The data also shows that more students are taking their first offer, even if it doesn't align with their long-term career goals. What's the full picture here? How tough is this job market?
7: It's tough. It's tough here. It's tough everywhere. I just got back from Europe with the book. Youth unemployment is at historic highs over there. Our data suggests that most of this is about interest rates and the macro, but the uncertainty over what AI is going to do to work is certainly adding to the mix. The conversation right now around AI and work is so charged, it's emotional, it's fueling fear, worst of all, fatalism, that everything's figured out, that we individual workers are just along for this ride, and maybe the ride is over for entire categories of workers. That's not how this is going to work. It's why we wrote the book. Work is changing, not ending. It's changing in big ways for all of us. But what we're seeing from new grads that's encouraging is a resilience as they enter the labor market. They start with strengths. They have AI fluency to a higher degree than previous generations. They've had these tools the whole time they've been in college. They are coming into the labor market with more of an entrepreneurial mindset. Very few of them think they're going to get one job at one company and stay there until they retire. They know about the creator economy, the side hustle, the gig economy. So they are starting to be founders and be creators, in part out of

0: self-reliance and out of necessity, feeling like they need to have more control over their career. And they're flexing these human skills that we think are going to come to the center of work. So I think that they're going to do really well over the long term because they're going to build this new world of work as they build their career in ways that's going to be harder for people in their mid-career to shift from a career ladder to what we think is going to be more like a climbing wall. But it is really tough for them right now. And if you are coming into the labor market or the parents of someone coming into the labor market, we should have extreme empathy and we should be having a more mature conversation that supports them and all workers to transition into this new economy.
1: Well, John, the AI of it all, it seems like it comes up in every conversation we have, no matter what we're talking about. But how are colleges and universities grappling with this future? Because here's the thing. We can make a lot of assumptions about what the job market is going to look like in 10 years, but I don't know that anyone knows for sure. There are big ideas about what AI can do, how it's going to shape the labor market, but there's still a lot of uncertainty too.
2: There might actually be a silver lining in this, in what Anish correctly describes as this incredible moment of disruption, because not because of what AI will do, but because of what it can't do. And so what we're seeing, Anish also mentioned humanities, and what I'm beginning to see is colleges and universities positioning themselves to help to finally make a concrete proposition for the value of the humanities. Something that when you previously asked the liberal arts college president, why should I major in the liberal arts and pay you $90,000 a year, they would tell you, well, we're creating citizens of the world and we're imparting knowledge, and people's eyes glazed over and they didn't know what that meant. So what people do learn out of the liberal arts and the humanities is critical thinking, communicating, working in teams, solving problems, all of the things that AI can't do. And so what smart universities and colleges are doing out of their own self-interest, as well as the interest of their students, is trying to translate liberal arts outcomes into marketable skills. So they are developing things like a second transcript that lists, one transcript lists all the courses that you took, and the other transcript says, and here are the things that I know as a result. They're adding micro-credentials so that you can learn things like analytics, data analytics, alongside your philosophy degree. And that actually might be a positive direction that will not only help colleges and universities, which need enrollment, but the liberal arts, which are also hemorrhaging in, enrollment, by finally making a concrete case of what people actually learn from those kind of more traditional majors.
1: Well, I want to get to a couple of comments we've gotten from our listeners. Jay writes, why are we still talking about higher education like the only point of it is to get a good job? I found much more than that at the university. Better understanding of civics and the world and the universe, interests I never knew about before, meaning and belonging, and of course, my wife. And Dax writes, college is for anyone who wants to learn. We do it a disservice by focusing on its economic value. And Kathleen, I'm curious to hear from you about what is really, I think, just sort of a core philosophical disagreement about the purpose of college. And there seems to be nowadays, especially, I think, related to the expense of a degree, and a focus on what you get out of it, how you can connect that degree to your long-term earning potential. But as we're hearing from some of our listeners, to their mind, it's about a broader experience. It's not just about the job you get after you graduate. Your thoughts?
3: Yeah, well, I hope we can get back to AI, because I'm teaching AI in the classroom right now at George Mason University. And so I'd love to comment on that, too. But I would say that it's you know, you usually hear from the defenders of the liberal arts, right? But what we don't hear from the majority of students who are actually often working a full-time job while they're, and some of my students are coming into class late every day because they're coming from work and they have full-time jobs. And they're, yes, they, you know, they, in the back of their mind, they love the idea that they're going to be able to engage civically and maybe meet their partner. But they're running back and forth between jobs and a lot of family commitments. And so the average college student today is no longer, you know, the 18 to 24 year old who gets driven to the leafy campus in the family SUV. It's a working person. You know, 20% plus are single parents of college students. And, you know, they're one car breakdown away from having to drop out. You know, and I see this in my own, you know, I teach at a 4-year public university, George Mason University, and I see it with my own students where, you know, a lot of them are first in their family to be in college, and their families expect them to meet all their family commitments while they're in school. So we can't blame them for thinking more transactionally about it. And that's the majority mindset. We call them new majority learners at the Education Design Lab. And, you know, we're trying to like clear the barriers that stand between them and getting to the piece of paper. Because, you know, today, yes, we're trying to make skills-based hiring more of a thing, and we can talk about that. But right now, you know, the piece of paper does matter in this confused and difficult job market. And you know, and building the AI skills on top of that, those, you know, in a way become the skills that you need as your sort of starter skills to get you in the door of that first job.
1: Well, we heard from Jean, who writes, I came from a very modest income family. We did not have the resources to send me to college. I worked full time and took classes at community college and then continued weekends and evenings for my bachelor's and then my master's degree. I discovered that having a degree does not mean you will get a job, but not having a degree prevented me from getting many jobs. My applications would not get past HR until I had a degree. Now, college graduates used to find jobs more quickly than high school graduates, but that advantage is shrinking, according to a report by the Federal Reserve Bank of Cleveland. Anish, how well is the college-to-work pipeline working for today's grads?
0: Degree still matters. Degree is still how a lot of employers filter. We at LinkedIn have been pushing for a skills-based labor market, and it's been heroic work for everyone involved, but it's been a slog because of the systems change that you need. But AI is going to upend all of this. I think it's going to make skills inference more possible as long as it's built responsibly, and it's going to make work product the new degree. Employers are going to more and more ask to see something you've done alongside or instead of a degree that you have or don't have. And I think that's what students have to really focus on. I think I've been around this college question for about 2 decades now, public sector, private sector, federal level, state level. I think it often gets constrained in these false binaries. Is college good or bad? Is college for general education or employability? If you think about the learner, we're trying to, with education, mature students into good citizens, informed citizens, but also ready to enter the workforce and have economic mobility, the American dream, have college be relevant to that. We're entering an age of work where college is no longer the one and done stop for education. We all are going to have to learn across our career. And that means that college has to get deconstructed, where you can get credentials along the way, even if you don't finish the 4 years. You're going to have pipelines into the workforce that aren't dependent on 4-year institutions for those where the cost doesn't make sense. And then once you're in the workforce, you've got to have ways to keep getting skilled, like a WGU, which focuses on working learners and adult learners. And companies have to support that. Policymakers have to support that. So if you're a student and this all seems impossibly complex and charged, and you don't know where you're supposed to go, solve for yourself. You want to figure out the environment where you're going to grow, yes, in terms of those social dynamics that folks talked about, but also in terms of finding your curiosity, building your new unique capabilities, not just as a human, but as an individual. And then know that you're going to have to keep learning as you think about the cost of college. This is not going to be a one and done moment like it's been in sort of past eras for our economy. But I think we've really got to, on the learner behalf, push past these false binaries. And at the leader level, there's so much more we need to do to innovate to make sure that we can support lifelong learning and career development, especially for first-generation students or those who don't have family or friends or communities around them that are helping them navigate all this.
1: We're speaking to LinkedIn Chief Economic Opportunity Officer Anish Raman. Also with us, Kathleen Delasky. She wrote the book, Who Needs College Anymore? And education reporter John Marcus. I'm Jen White. You're listening to 1A. So, Kathleen, as you look at the current landscape, how can colleges and universities implement the kinds of changes Anish just described?
3: Yes, well, I have actually been traveling around, doing a bit of a rampage to sort of make the point that colleges need a new learning contract with students, and that learning contract, you know, has been a sort of a full rounded education and a major that points you towards your first job. But colleges haven't felt that it's their responsibility to literally land you at the door of your first job. And that mindset is starting to change. And I think just in time, because of AI and what AI does to the first rung of the career ladder, colleges need to, you know, make it, you know, do we say their responsibility, or at least part of their mission, to support students through internships, because experience becomes more important, and work product, as Anish said, you have to show up at job interviews having had 2 years of experience and some work product to show and AI fluency. Colleges are not, across the board, I mean, there are obviously exceptions, but colleges are not set up to deliver those things right now. So I argue technical skills, agility, we need to start credentialing the human skills to the point that, you know, Anish was saying that we're seeing them with students, but most students don't know how to talk about them, either on their resume or in an interview. And thirdly, we need to deliver job experience as colleges to the students before they graduate. That will really set them up for what they're expecting and what this kind of crazy changing labor market expects of them.
1: Well, Kathleen, I'm thinking about that 20% of students you described who are, I think, what we would call non-traditional students. Mm-hmm. And when we're talking about this reshaping of the college or university experience, where there's more access to training, there's more access to internships, how does that fit in the life of someone who maybe has these other responsibilities outside of school?
3: Right. And I would say that more than 20% of students are 20% are single parents.
1: Single
3: but
1: parents.
3: Then there are many other categories of non-traditional, whether first in family, a person of low income, veterans, neurodivergent students. I mean, there are all kinds of categories. And so it's a majority of students at this point, which is why, you know, colleges, I think, are, you know, recognizing that they really have to up the game. So if your question is, how do they fit it into their lives? You know, I think one of the things that our lab has you know, helped community colleges pioneer is a construct called micro pathways. And this is where you have a shorter term set of credentials that you earn that have been designed with the local employers around, you know, maybe it's semiconductor, maybe it's in IT, but it might be in a healthcare field, EMT or construction management. So they're getting in 6 to 8 months a set of certifications to get right to work. And the idea is that creates a stepladder to more education, where you are earning and learning so that you have a job, but you've increased your earnings power. So you're not just, you know, working at Chipotle while you build further up a scale in a career field, or you could pivot to a different career field if yours is, you know, somehow goes away or is impinged.
1: John, really briefly, how nimble are colleges and universities right now? Understanding that you've got big colleges, you've got small ones, you have ones with big endowment and ones that are really struggling financially.
2: Yeah, I'm so glad that you asked that, because again, if there's an upside here, we've talked about the disruption being caused in the economy by AI. It's intersecting with the disruption being caused in higher education by a long-standing decline in enrollment that's only going to get worse. And so what that has finally done is focus colleges and universities on actually fixing this problem. Historically, colleges and universities, especially faculty, haven't necessarily considered themselves to be training students for careers. Now that's changed. And I was recently at a private liberal arts university where the faculty voted overwhelmingly to incorporate micro-credentials and take other steps to make more relevant the liberal arts. 88% of faculty voted in favor of this plan. You know, it's hard to get half of a faculty senate to agree that the sky is blue. And so, That tells you that they are seeing the other colleges eliminating majors, laying people off, and even closing. And that's begun to focus colleges and universities on making changes.
1: We're here with John Marcus with the Hechinger Report. He's staying with us. We've also been speaking to Kathleen Dolasky, founder of the Education Design Lab and author of the book, Who Needs College Anymore? Imagining a Future Where Degrees Won't Matter, and Anish Raman, LinkedIn's Chief Economic Opportunity Officer. Kathleen, Anish, thanks for speaking with us. And still to come, for students who do decide to go to college, how should they think about getting the most out of it, financially or otherwise? That's just ahead. This is 1A.

0: Hi, I'm Chris Howden. For years, doctors and patients knew the name polycystic ovary syndrome didn't fit the condition it was meant to describe. Now, after years of campaigning by experts and people with the disorder, it's getting a new name, polyendocrine metabolic ovarian syndrome. The doctor who led the push for the change explains why it's so important for the millions of people worldwide with PMOS. That's coming up on As It Happens.
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5: Let's get back to college and how to make the most of it. We're here with John Marcus from the Hechinger Report. And let's add another voice to the conversation. Kim Cook is the CEO of the National College Attainment Network. It works to promote post-secondary education for students who are the first in their families to attend college, students from low-income backgrounds, and students of color. Kim, welcome back to the program.
6: Hello, thanks for having me.
5: We're still hearing from many of you. Paul in Omaha, Nebraska writes, I went to college initially because of my parents' expectations. However, after 10 years of attending college while working, I finally decided it was not necessary to advance my career in sales management or being an entrepreneur. And Brian writes, I'm 25 years old and served on active duty in the Marine Corps before college. After getting out, I spent 2 years working because I wasn't sure what I wanted to study. Working first is what gave me direction. Those experiences led me to choose a major for this fall, and I now feel far more prepared for school than I did at 18. We also got this from a member of the text club. I graduated from college in 1970, the first in my extended family. I went to St. Louis University so I could live at home and work in the grocery store 24 hours a week. I went to grad school at Wash U while teaching full time. However, minimum wage increases have not kept up with tuition increases. So, Kim, we've been talking about the anxieties people have about the cost of college. How big of a barrier is cost for the students you work with?
6: Affordability remains a top concern for our students and families. The so-called sticker price of college can be staggering and oftentimes more than a family's income. Where we do our work with students and NCAM member programs in communities, talk directly with students and families to share information that aid is available and that there are affordable options for college. We share information about need-based aid such as Pell Grants that max out at $7,395, state grants in amounts that vary, subsidized loans of $3,500 or more in freshman year, and institutional aid directly from colleges. All of those drive down the out-of-pocket cost to a student and family. We help the students complete their free application for federal student aid and to understand the offers they receive to explore all of the options, whether that's an in-state public school that are often more affordable, but also not to rule out private colleges that might have more available institutional aid.
5: John, college isn't just tuition. There's food, there's housing, there's books, there's travel, there's other supplies. So the price can vary pretty greatly depending on which institution you attend, whether it's an in-state institution or it's out-of-state, how much financial aid you qualify for. There's a lot of variables. What's the best way to understand how much college is really going to cost?
1: Yeah, that's a very complicated question and one that colleges, frankly, make it hard to answer. There are additional facets of that calculation, as you mentioned, other costs of attendance than tuition. But what people also have to keep in mind, for example, is that fewer than half of students seeking four-year university degrees manage to finish in 4 years. Most of them take 5 years or more, so that adds another 25% to the cost, while also foregoing 1 year of the income that graduate would have made had they finished in 4 years. I mentioned earlier the federal website called the College Scorecard. That does include significant amounts of data relative to cost and outcomes. Should students actually look at it? You have to look at very carefully because it considers college completion. If you and I were considering how long it would take us to go to a four-year university, we'd assume it would take 4 years. But the way the federal government calculates it, it's 6 years or 8 years. So make sure to always click on the little circled I, which takes you to the footnotes that tells you what completion means. So by doing that, you can kind of calculate what you'll get. There's also significant additional research lately into from independent sources, authoritative think tanks, for example, that have calculated the return on the investment, how much people will earn versus how much they've had to pay or borrow to get a particular degree in a particular program.
5: Kim, how often do the students you work with look at that price tag and say, you know what, never mind, this isn't the right choice for me?
6: I think price is a conversation, an important one that we have with our students and families. The bottom line, though, is that our students believe in the transformational power of post-secondary education to give them lives of choice and opportunity, meaningful careers, and to change the trajectory of their lives and that of their family. I'm also encouraged that Sallie Mae's annual How America Plans for College survey found that 72% of high school seniors intend to pursue an associate's or bachelor's degree this year, compared to 63% in 2020. So a nice increase of 9% in the past 6 years. It's a tough conversation and one that we have to unpack about cost and affordability, but we think there are resources and supports to help students do that.
5: Well, we're still hearing from you. Christine in New York City writes, I would not trade my college degrees. I have three of them. My family had no money, so I got financial aid, worked, borrowed, begged for scholarships, and compacted my coursework to finish in less time. Now at age 80, I still crave learning. Now, for years, the sticker price of college went up faster than the rate of inflation. And as we've noted, you know, that's not the exact amount a student will pay. But, John, how are colleges and universities right now trying to grapple with that sticker shock?
1: Yeah, that's a hard one. For a while, the tuition was increasing at less than the rate of inflation. It's still very high. And of course, inflation was also very high. That is likely to turn around. And the reason that, in other words, tuition is likely to start going up again. And the reason for that at public universities is that state governments are being stretched to fill in funding for Medicaid and SNAP that was reduced at the federal level by the One Big Beautiful Bill. In private nonprofit colleges and universities are facing the same sort of inflationary pressures that all of us are, particularly for food and energy, but also they're very labor intensive. So I think they might be trying, but it's really hard for them. They're also facing declines in revenue because their enrollment is going down. Many colleges and universities have been posting annual deficits. So I wish I could be more optimistic about that element of this. Even as tuition was going down, dorms and dining was going up at faster than the rate of inflation. So unfortunately, I'm not sure that colleges, and I'm not sure they have as much control over this as we would like, have been able to kind of make those changes and lower the price.
5: Are there some institutions, John, that are growing that seem to be a little more adept at attracting students right now?
1: Public flagship universities are in huge demand. They tend, if you live in state, to be a little bit less expensive than prestigious private colleges and universities. Anish mentioned WGU, which is Western Governors University, and SNHU, which is Southern New Hampshire. Both of those are largely online. Both of those appeal significantly to non-traditional age students who are working. Those have seen meteoric increases in enrollment. In general, however, enrollment has been down, with another projection of a decline of an additional 13% in enrollment through 2041. And on top of that, the proportion of high school graduates going to college has fallen from a peak of 70% to about 60% in around the last 10 years. That's a really big decline.
5: How are college enrollment rates changing in the population you work with, Kim? And again, these are first-time college students, students of color, and low-income students.
6: Yeah, absolutely. We're already seeing the benefits of changes to the free application for student aid and expansion of Pell Grant eligibility in application and enrollment data. Fall 2025 undergraduate enrollment reached a 10-year high, and as of January, Common App showed that the number of college applications for the 2026-27 academic year is 4% higher than the same last year. Importantly, that data shows that the students with the biggest jumps in applications are first generation, historically underrepresented, and come from communities with the lowest median incomes. We're really proud to share that we've just hit a record high FAFSA completion rate for the high school class of 2026, 2 months ahead of what is usually a June 30th end date for high school. So that's a great forecast of what's to come for this fall, too.
5: What are students telling you about why they want to go and what they hope to get out of the experience?
6: As I said, our students truly believe in the transformational power of post-secondary education. They want to have choice, opportunity. They want to have careers, not just first jobs, but credentials that serve them to continue to move up the ladder through their careers.
5: John, I just want to touch a little bit on the politics of the moment. Americans report low trust in institutions of higher education. I mean, a Gallup poll from September, only 35% of Americans said a college education was very important. That's down from 70% in 2013. And confidence has fallen in both Democrats and Republicans and across all age groups. And yet people are still enrolling in college. How do you square that contradiction?
1: Well, that's a great question. I'm not sure I get it entirely, but I think when people consider their own trajectories, parents who themselves went to college and the futures of their children, they do still see college as the best alternative. Increasingly, as we've all read and discussed, trade school is kind of hot, and there are many certificates in the trades that actually have a higher payoff than bachelor's degrees. People aren't wrong about that. But we sometimes hear from readers who will reach out to us about a story that we've written and say, I can't believe these colleges, they're so woke. And when we ask them, can we get back to you and speak with you and include you in a future story so that your perspective is reflected, they will say, oh, no, I don't want to talk to you because my kid is trying to get into the University of Michigan. Mm-hmm. So both things can be true. There can be people that are critical of universities and colleges, but also see them as the best potential for their children.
5: We're speaking to John Marcus. He covers post-secondary education for the Hechinger Report. Also with us, Kim Cook. She's the CEO of the National College Attainment Network. We got this email from one of you. As a first-generation college student,
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5: Able to use my mind in a way I was never allowed to do in high school, where it was not cool to be smart unless you were rich. College is much more than job training. In fact, those who go only to get a job will likely be miserable in their careers. Those with intellectual curiosity and the drive to learn will succeed and live a much richer life. I'm Jen White. You're listening to 1A. We also got this from Camera, who writes, I am a speech pathologist, and you are required to have at least a master's degree to provide services as a speech pathologist. We are always in desperate need of more, and I don't think there are enough people applying to the field. Someone who does not have a college degree could not do my job. John, how much does degree matter right now, or your major, I should say?
1: So your major matters significantly.

0: Not surprisingly, there's a very good return on the investment for people who get degrees in engineering, nursing, economics, and computer science, although computer science, that's changing now that, I hate to bring us back to AI, but now that AI can code. A smaller payoff also, not surprisingly, in education, because we undervalue teachers, fine arts, English, psychology, or no payoff at all. If you get an associate degree in the liberal arts, there's basically no return on that investment. I mentioned a moment ago that a lot of certificates in the trades have a higher payoff than bachelor's degrees. And nearly half, we haven't talked about graduate school, but nearly half of master's degrees don't pay off. But to the point of the last reader comment that you read, there are some really high demand fields that in which we need a lot more people, like early childhood education, social workers. Those are very expensive degrees to get for the amount of money that people in those fields will be paid. So it's not entirely about the cost of the education versus the cost of the degree. It's also about how we decide as a society to compensate people for those fields that are in very, that where we need more people that that are in very high demand and that cost a lot of money.
1: Kim, if a family is just starting this discussion about whether or not college is the right choice, where do you suggest they start, especially as they're trying to make the consideration about how much they can spend?
2: Absolutely. First, we start with financial aid and exploring what's available from the federal student aid programs, from state aid, depending where you live, and from institutional aid at the colleges that you're exploring. Then I'd suggest looking at what the in-demand careers are and how they match with your interests and finding the institutions that support you well, particularly as a student who might be first in their family to attend college.
1: John, Kim mentioned the law that simplified FAFSA, this notoriously complicated free application for federal student aid. There are two other big policy changes kicking in soon, and this is part of that major spending bill Congress passed last year. Starting July 1st, there'll be a cap on how much parents can borrow to pay for their children's college degrees. The idea is to force colleges and universities to cut costs. But Pell Grants are also expanding. For the first time, the financial grants for students with a demonstrated financial need will now cover short-term workforce certificate programs. So how do you think these changes will affect students' ability to pay for higher education and which programs they can afford?
0: Yeah, in the short term, in general and philosophically, these are really good changes. The short-term Pell, it's going to depend on how well we monitor the quality of the programs people enroll in, not only for them to get their money's worth, but for us now as taxpayers who are now subsidizing these credentials. And this idea of short-term Pell has been bipartisan. It's been proposed for years, but it's being implemented at a fairly fast pace. And some states are ready for it, some states aren't. I think that there's still the verdict isn't known yet about the level of quality and the kinds of credentials and the kind of workers that will be turned out from those programs. The parent loan limits, probably a good thing. Parents have overborrowed toward their children's education. However, it also could push borrowers, push students, especially at the graduate level, into the private lending market, which might be more problematic for them than borrowing federal student loans. The ultimate idea of it is also to lower the price of tuition, and it will take some time for us to see if that will happen.
1: Well, we'll keep watching. That's John Marcus. He covers post-secondary education for the nonprofit news organization, The Hechinger Report. Also with us, Kim Cook, CEO of the National College Attainment Network. John, Kim, thanks to you both. Today's producer was Claire Muffson. This program comes to you from WAMU, part of American University in Washington, distributed by NPR. I'm Jen White. Thanks for listening, and we'll talk again tomorrow. This is 1A.

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1: I'm Jeremy Hobson. The war in Iran will have many effects, seen and unseen. One of them will be a challenge the U.S. military has long faced, the lasting toll of war on those who serve. Mental health and suicide remain urgent concerns for service members and veterans. So what can be done to better support members of our military during and after battle? A special edition of The Middle from Kenosha, Wisconsin. 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
8: Hello, I'm Neil Kirksall.
9: And I'm Chris Howden. Coming up on As It Happens.
8: Behind closed doors, the Philippine Senate goes into lockdown after shots are fired. A reporter tells us, despite the chaos, the senator who's been holed up in there for days is still managing to avoid arrest on a warrant from the International Criminal Court.
9: And see you in the funny papers. Legendary comedian Mel Brooks donates his papers to the National Comedy Center, and the very appreciative head of that center tells us about the gems she's discovered so far.
8: Those stories and more coming up for you on the Wednesday edition of As It Happens.

0: This morning, gunfire erupted inside the Philippine Senate. Miraculously, no one was hurt when heavily armed government forces entered the building where Senator Ronald De La Rosa is holed up, trying to evade arrest on a warrant from the International Criminal Court. The ICC unsealed the warrant on Monday, seeking his arrest on suspicion of crimes against humanity. Since those gunshots, there's only been more confusion. The country's interior secretary said the troops that entered the building were not there to arrest Mr. De La Rosa, but to protect him, and the building has been locked down ever since. Mara Cepeda is the Philippines correspondent for the Straits Times.
1: 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It's Florida's only 360-degree show celebrating the iconic rock band. Tickets and info at thedali.org/queen.
2: On the live feed, we saw earlier tonight several armed men, government forces, entering the premises of the Senate. Some of them were Philippine Marines. Some of them were alleged agents of the National Bureau of Investigation. We also saw the police chief of the Philippines, as well as some police officers entering the premises. But a few minutes ago, President Ferdinand Marcos Jr. himself released a video to explain that these uniformed personnel are actually the personnel who have long been deployed to the Senate to ensure the security of the complex. And because tensions were high, they were sent in. Some of them were sent in to protect the civilians and, of course, the senators within the premises. But, of course, their presence with their weapons also caused quite a panic.
3: What do you make of what the
1: experience hits like Bohemian Rhapsody and We Will Rock You in an unforgettable fusion of music and visuals with Queen Heaven in the Dali Dome. It's Florida's only 360-degree show celebrating the iconic rock band. Tickets and info at thedali.org/queen.
2: As of now, it remains unclear who exactly fired the shots, but the president himself clarified that the uniformed personnel had no orders to fire. None of them fired the shots. But Senate President Alan Peter Cayetano is also not saying who fired the shots. But according to President Marcos,
1: experience hits like Bohemian Rhapsody and We Will Rock You in an unforgettable fusion of music and visuals with Queen Heaven in the Dali Dome. It's Florida's only 360-degree show celebrating the iconic rock band. Tickets and info at thedali.org/queen.
2: Who are not affiliated with the government, supposedly got into a firefight with the armed Senate security. But we have no other details as of now on who these armed men were, who deployed them, how they got through that strict security lines around the Senate complex that's under lockdown for about 3 days now.
3: The senator at the heart of this put out a video of his own yesterday, if I'm not mistaken, right? Saying an arrest is imminent. People should stand up against this. Tell our listeners a little bit more about that, because even that stage is quite extraordinary.
2: Of course, Senator De La Rosa is saying that an ICC warrant is already issued against him, that allegedly the Marcos government is taking advantage of him performing his duties as a senator to serve this warrant that he is challenging before the Supreme Court.
3: And we should tell our listeners the Philippines is no longer a member of the ICC. It quit back in 2019.
2: Yes.
3: But the government has said if there is a warrant issued, they would cooperate. There are charges, of course, against the senator of murder as a crime against humanity. But tell our listeners a little bit more about what is at the heart of those charges.
2: The heart of those charges is that, you know, Senator De La Rosa was, as police chief, implemented how the drug war was carried out under the former president. And so that would mean that the allegations say that he is an architect of those killings that have actually sent the former president himself at the ICC. And we are now actually also waiting for his trial to begin. He may not have allegedly fired the shots, but the allegations say that, you know, he was part of the, he was leading the police force that carried out that bloody drug war campaign.
3: Is there any sense of what the government might do next? I mean, our listeners heard as we speak again, the senator is still inside the Senate, barricading himself, if we can use that word there. What are you hearing about what might come next?
2: Well, Senator De La Rosa went to the Supreme Court, and just a few hours before the standoff began, the Supreme Court gave all parties 3 days to issue their comment on his request for a temporary restraining order to prevent that arrest warrant from the ICC being served.

0: against him. Of course, they're citing that, you know, the ICC has no jurisdiction over the Philippines anymore. So even the president, the former president, shouldn't even be in the ICC. So they're using the same argument. So we expect the Philippine government to comply with that. So that would mean there should be 3 days of reprieve for Senator De La Rosa, but he is expected to stay in the Senate because the leadership has given him custody.
1: You're a journalist. You cover lots of different things. I'm sure you've seen and experienced quite a bit. But how did all of this strike you and sit with you as you saw it unfolding?
0: You know, in the Philippines, we usually say that the Senate is the last bastion of democracy. We have a bicameral Congress, and traditionally, even if it is not good for democracy, the president usually controls the House, and it's the Senate that kind of acts as the checks and balances. But tonight, it became very clear that that traditional role that the Senate has performed in across different administrations in the Philippines, it seems it's not functioning the way it is expected to, because the Senate leadership seem to be going out of their way to protect their own, regardless of the fear or the chaos that, you know, all these unanswered questions that they are causing. Critics, of course, are saying that tensions would not have happened if Senator De La Rosa just gave himself up.
1: I know you've been working in there, and there's so much to do, certainly, but if you've had a chance to just speak with people in the Philippines, you know, your neighbors or others, how are they digesting all of this?
0: There's just a lot of embarrassment because we know that the world is watching the Philippines right now. It is, you know, in the wider scheme of things, this is a senator accused of, you know, crimes against humanity using a legitimate government institution to evade arrest, and seems to be willing to put people in harm's way. I was also watching the different live stream of TV stations, you know, reporters, friends, colleagues who I've known for years who have covered the Senate. Some of them, you know, really were doing their best to try to hold off their emotions as they were trying to just report the facts on the ground. And we expect our senators to never put, you know, ordinary citizens in situations like this.
1: Mara, I'm very glad we could speak. Thank you for this, and please take care.
0: Thank you so much, Neil.
2: Mara Cepeda is the Philippines correspondent for The Straits Times. We reached her in Manila earlier today.

0: It affects 1 in 8 women, but the hormonal condition, long known as PCOS, is still woefully misunderstood and underdiagnosed. And the confusion often begins with the name itself. PCOS stands for polycystic ovary syndrome, but the condition does not exclusively affect the ovaries, and it technically does not involve actual cysts. So this week, after more than a decade of consultation, doctors announced that PCOS will now be known by a new, more accurate name, polyendocrine metabolic ovarian syndrome, or PMOS. Dr. Helena Teed is an endocrinologist and a professor of women's health. She spent years working on the change and presented the new name yesterday at the European Congress of Endocrinology in Prague. We reached Dr. Teed today in Prato, Italy.
1: Doctor, you've been working on this to bring about this change, this name change, for quite some time. So I wonder, just for you personally, you've said this new acronym and these words many times, but to say them out loud officially, what did that feel like?
2: Really fantastic, because I was saying it alongside the patients who co-led this work at every step of the way and were there to celebrate the outcomes with us. So it was important, really important, that we got this right and that we changed what is a fundamentally incorrect and misleading name that has caused so much damage for women for such a long time. It doesn't mean that the solution is just changing the name, but we could not move forward to the solution without changing the name.
1: Was it emotional for those folks that you worked with on this?
2: Yeah, it was terribly emotional for them, which was fantastic because, you know, most of them work in voluntary capacity and they have worked very tirelessly, very enthusiastically, and often with criticism along the way. It's not a simple thing to do. And they were courageous and really brave because they knew how important it was. And that was the highlight for me at the presentation.
1: For those who aren't aware of this condition, how would you describe what it is? What kinds of symptoms are people dealing with?
2: Yeah, so I think the most important thing is to say it is not a cystic condition of the ovaries. There are no increase in abnormal cysts in this condition. It is a hormone or endocrine condition, which means our chemical messenger system is disturbed. And what that means is it affects many different parts of the body, including the ovaries, and therefore the

0: Experience hits like Bohemian Rhapsody and We Will Rock You in an unforgettable fusion of music and visuals with Queen Heaven in the Dolly Dome. It's Florida's only 360-degree show celebrating the iconic rock band. Tickets and info at thedolly.org/queen.
1: Complete recategorization of the disorder.
2: I can hear women at home yelling at their radio or their devices right now because they haven't been heard. What kind of impact and damage has been done because of this miscategorization for so long, do you think?
1: So one of the reasons we could make this change and go on this journey is that the research that we have done around the world has shown that many never get diagnosed or don't get diagnosed until they want a family. Many others are just put on the pill or a specific treatment in adolescence without a diagnosis. So they've got no opportunity for prevention and treatment of the other features. They are dissatisfied with their care. They feel dismissed and unheard. And all of that is very legitimate. It's not necessarily the fault of every individual doctor. It's more that whole system that I described, which is wrong.
2: How did it come to be used, that name, that categorization, in the first place?
1: That's very sad. But about 100 years ago, or nearly 100 years ago, at an operation, surgeons originally found the lumpy, bumpy ovaries and they cut into them and they were very small fluid-filled sacs. And so they thought they were cysts because they weren't looking at it under the microscope and they didn't have the sophistication we now know. So the science advanced a lot, but the name didn't catch up. And to some extent, that's been frustrating because in a way, people with a condition became so disengaged and disillusioned with the medical system and the care that they provided, that they didn't want anyone to do any more harm or cause any more confusion or do anything about this condition without them. And that, in a way, probably held back the process. The NIH said this name change should have happened in 2012, and they're right, but they had not engaged any patients about that. And it's only through this process, which is absolutely about that, it engaged probably 3-to-1 ratio of women or patients with the condition compared to health professionals with a really passionate commitment and a really strong consensus. 86% of people around the world wanted to change the name and 97% in the end agreed that the name was the optimal fit.
2: What is the work you will do next to make sure, you know, as you said, the name change is only the first step. So what do you need to do next?
1: So now that we have the name change, we are working to recategorize it into an endocrine disorder, not an ovary disorder. And so there's policy change, there's research structural change and research funding change. There's complete education system change around that recategory. For the next 3 years, it will be PMOS, formerly PCOS in brackets. And so that history will be kept for those 3 years. But at the end of those 3 years, the codes will be changed and the international guidelines, which are updated in 2028, will just make it very clear that it's now PMOS. Mm-hmm. So all of those processes are recognised, will happen in collaboration with patients and health professionals around the world. We've got funding, we've got the networks, and we've got the pathway to do it. And it would have been irresponsible to make the change in the name without knowing that all that was going to happen subsequently.
2: Do you see this, doctor, as a moment where there's a bigger shift to better understand conditions that women are dealing with?
1: Oh, yes. So we could spend a long time talking about this, but geriatric pregnancy, used to describe women who are 35 and older, failure to progress in labour. These sorts of terminologies are not acceptable. They're not necessarily incorrect. They're just socially inappropriate. There are others that are incorrect or don't really reflect the name. And so there is a lot to change here. But in fact, the process that we have developed here, which is unprecedented, there's never been so much patient engagement and broad international engagement. That process is now being used to change a number of names that fundamentally need to change.
2: Doctor, I'm very glad we could speak. Thank you for this.
1: My pleasure. And I just want people to understand we can't move forward without this, but this is not the only solution. This is the first step in a long and very, very much deserved journey for those people affected by the condition.
3: Dr. Helena Teed is an endocrinologist and professor of women's health at Monash University in Melbourne, Australia. We reached her in Prato, Italy.

0: If Comedy 101 had an official curriculum, this would be on the first exam.
1: Ladies and gentlemen, this gentleman here is one of the phenomena of the world. He looks no older than Mr. Sean, and yet he is 2,000 years old. Is that true, sir?
2: Yes. You want to see my driver's license?
1: No, no. We have it authenticated. The Mayo Clinic has checked you out and said that you are 2,000. Sir, what has kept you alive for 2,000 years?
2: When I'll go in an airplane, if I'll go in an airplane, I'll never sit in the first two seats or the last two seats from an airplane.
1: You mean not sitting in the first two or the
2: first
1: last two seats?
2: In the last two
1: has kept
2: seats.
1: You alive? I don't understand that. Why? Has that
2: because
1: kept you
2: alive? If the plane, unfortunately, should take a flop out from the sky, you're going to go down with it and break your foot. Right?
1: Yes, but if the plane, as you say, flops out of the sky, everybody in all the seats will break their feet. I mean, at least.
2: Yeah, let me amend that. Any seat is no good.
1: In other words, you're afraid to fly in an airplane.
2: On the nosy.
1: Yeah, I see, but why?
2: Because if the good Lord meant men to fly, he would have given them tickets, right?
0: Carl Reiner and Mel Brooks on the Colgate Comedy Hour in 1967, performing one of their many beloved sketches about the 2,000-year-old man. And Mr. Brooks is not quite 2,000, but he's getting closer. He'll hit the one-century mark next month, and you produce a lot of paperwork in 100 years, especially if you're as prolific as he is. He's, of course, the legendary director of dozens of groundbreaking comedies, including Blazing Saddles, The Producers, and Spaceballs, to name just a few. And now Mel Brooks is donating his career-spanning archive, 5,000 photos and 15,000 documents, to the National Comedy Center in Jamestown, New York. Journey Gunderson is the executive director of the National Comedy Center. We reached her in Jamestown, New York.
3: Journey, I mean, obviously, you've made other acquisitions, but where does this one fit for you in terms of significance?
4: He might be the greatest living legend in comedy. And I don't think it gets bigger than Mel Brooks and his more than 80 years of comedy he has given us over the course of his life.
3: And you've been speaking with him and his family about this for some time now, right? How did you get him on board?
4: For years, even going back before we opened the National Comedy Center and its museum in 2018, we were having conversations with people in the industry about setting forth to establish a national archive for this art form because one had never existed. And so then over the years, Mel would offer his commentary when we were doing exhibit materials on the likes of Johnny Carson or Carl Reiner. And when we were working with Carl Reiner's family on the acquisition of his archives, those are, of course, really intertwined. So much of Carl's archive includes Mel's work in the writer's room with Sid Caesar and Your Show of Shows. And so it has Polaroids of a young Mel Brooks at his first kind of major writing gig. So this conversation goes back many years.
3: And he's spoken about, Mel Brooks has, about his friendship with Carl Reiner and the fact that Carl Reiner's archives are with you as well. It was significant to him. What does it mean to you to have those two friends and legends together there?
4: The contributions of Mel Brooks and Carl Reiner make up the majority of the comedy consciousness of American culture and beyond. And that their legacies will live on together and their archives will be together for future generations to learn from is incredibly meaningful.
3: As our listeners heard, we're talking about 15,000 documents, I think 5,000 photographs as well. How does all of that come to you? Are we talking beautiful boxes? How does it arrive at the center in the first place?
4: Yeah, we work really carefully with the estate and transfer items the way art museums transfer irreplaceable pieces of artwork. We're really careful with these things that in our world are the holy grail. You know, one example being Mel Brooks' handwritten lyrics to Springtime for Hitler, going back to The Producers film in 1967, the original scripts for Spaceballs, which at the time in Mel's own hand, say Planet Moron on the cover sheet because that was the working title. And so there's still details to go through and gems to find, but already it's an archive that I think showcases that right out of the gate, Mel Brooks understand what comedy could do and that it was way more than entertainment.
3: It must be hard to pick a favorite, but or favorites. What are some of the things that are the best for you in all of this?
4: My personal favorite item that I've seen so far is a photograph of Mel Brooks on the set of Spaceballs, and he's in the director's chair in plain clothes, watching with delight a scene being filmed, but his head is in full yogurt makeup. If you remember
3: obviously
4: that, yes, that character. And it's, and so to see Mel, you know, he's the guy who is writing, producing, directing, and starring in his work, and to see the delight on his face is just amazing. You know, he really brought everything and was exacting and hardworking and dedicated to every syllable in everything he did, and it comes through in the work product. And so I just think that that photo in particular captures a lot. Certainly, I think the way he was so fearless in satirizing the Nazis and Hitler, you know, I was explaining to someone that instead of coming out of World War II and saying, you know, we're never going to talk about that, he did the opposite, because he understood that comedy takes some power back in a situation like that and is vital to the healing process that has to happen across a generation coming out of that period.
3: I know this collection and exhibits that will come are based on Mel Brooks' career and his work, obviously. His relationship, his deep love affair with his late wife, the famous and celebrated actress Anne Bancroft, is something that's always struck me as quite beautiful as well. Is there anything in this archive that represents that part of his life?
4: Yes, there are photos of them in the first film that they did together, and it's beautiful. And I love, we've just recently, this is something really kind of important and special about this particular acquisition. We've often acquired archives from estates of artists who have already passed. And in this case, we can actually ask Mel questions and understand and research what the things are that we're holding in our hands. And I love that we got to hear Mel say that she was his greatest co-star. And, you know, the other things that you can see in Jamestown that I think speak to the personal side of Mel and how he collaborated so greatly with people in his life, whether it was Anne Bancroft or Carl Reiner, the chairs and the TV trays that Mel and Carl sat in every night together having dinner after both of their partners had passed, and that Mel continued to sit in for a full year after Carl passed away in Carl's home, it moves people every day in our museum galleries. Mm-hmm. And so they weren't just friends, but extraordinary collaborators. And that's another thing people can learn from this archive, is that as genius as Mel Brooks can be, he also knew that 1 + 1 = 3. And so I love the spirit of collaboration and everything he did, going back to the early joke notes from the 2,000-year-old man that are on display now.
3: Journey, I'm very glad we could speak. Thank you.
4: Thank you for having me.
0: Journey Gunderson is the executive director of the National Comedy Center in Jamestown, New York. That's where we reached her. Now, we happen to have a Mel Brooks archive of our own here at As It Happens. From the vault, here he is talking to former host Barbara Frum in 1975.
5: I revel in bad taste, because a good taste, you might as well just work in a matzo factory. 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Don't you know?
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5: And not Let There Be Wind Across the Prairie, you know what I mean?
0: Mel Brooks referring, of course, to the infamous flatulence scene in Blazing Saddles. We're also happy to report that in that same interview, Mr. Brooks expressed his fondness for Canadians.
5: Barbara, it's been a pleasure eating up your airtime.
7: Thank you.
5: And please tender my regards to all the citizens of Canada and tell them that they all sound like Randolph Scott. It's a wonderful voice that they all speak in Canada. They say something like, they don't say house. They do not say house or mouse. They say house or mouse. So, how's about you, right? I love it. And I think they are taller than Americans. They are kinder.

0: They are more gentle than the USA citizens. I'm being serious. And I think they make time for you. All my pictures, for some reason, do sensationally in Canada. The next one I'm after in Canada is the Mountie.
1: Terrific.
0: I must liberate the Mountie. He is frigid.
2: The legendary Mel Brooks speaking with Barbara Frum on this program in March of 1975 from our archives.
3: We're going to take a short break now. When we return, they've been on the picket line for nearly a month now. Tonight I'll speak with one of the more than 2,000 long-term care workers in Nova Scotia who are on strike.
2: And a teenager in Gaza tells us about her prize-winning idea to convert the rubble of destroyed buildings into a usable building material, a project she says gives her hope not just for Gaza, but for all conflict zones. Stay tuned. I'm Chris Haddon.
3: And I'm Neil Kirksall.
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6: I'm Steve Newborn. I cover environment and politics here at WUSF, which, when you think about it, aren't really so different. After all, much of how we decide to protect our natural resources in a state that is blessed by abundant natural beauty is determined by the decisions of politicians. So if you have a story for me or want to tune into what I'm reporting on, contact me at WUSF, and let's take a trip together.
7: It's been nearly a full month now since over 2,000 long-term care workers in Nova Scotia went on strike, demanding a living wage and stronger staffing. During the strike, a lot of workers have been splitting their time between the picket line and the job, working as skeleton crews to provide the essentials to clients. But residents and their families say that as the strike grinds on, they're facing long waits for minimal meals and services. Tomorrow, we'll speak with Barbara Adams, Nova Scotia's Minister for Seniors and Long-Term Care. But first, Ty Loppy is a striking personal care worker and the VP for Young Workers with the Nova Scotia CUPE Union. We reached her in Halifax.
8: What was it like out on the picket line today, Ty?
9: Today was definitely a better day, especially having the sun out. We've been having a lot of rainy days on the picket line, which isn't great for morale, but yeah. People are holding it together.
8: You're doing this full time at this point, that, you know, on the picket line. Some of your colleagues are splitting their time between being on the job and being on the picket line. What are they telling you about what it's like on the job?
9: We have a lot of people that would rather be on the picket line than in the facility. The amount of work that they're doing on a day-to-day basis, being at a reduced staffing level, is a lot of stress on them. And the overall feeling in the building is definitely tense. And I think the picket line is almost like a relief for them.
8: I spoke earlier on in this situation, I spoke with a woman whose father is in long-term care, and she cares quite deeply about the people who work to take care of him, and they feel like family for her. For your coworkers, what are they telling you about what kind of care they are able to provide under these circumstances?
9: It's definitely not as personalized as it was before. So instead of getting like a tub bath, you're getting a bed bath. You might be in your pajamas most of the day, having your meals in bed. It's taking longer for our CCAs to answer call bells. So if things are moving at a much slower pace, that's definitely frustrating for our residents when you're relying on someone else to do your personal care. So we have some units that only have two CCAs instead of four. Two people trying to take care of 25 residents. The day drags on, but

0: We've had a lot of support from family members who understand why we're on strike. So that is definitely a relief knowing that they still have trust in us to provide the essential care that, their loved ones need while still having a meaningful strike.
1: Negotiations last week began again and then all fell apart almost immediately. How does that leave you feeling about the likelihood of reaching an agreement soon?
0: Not very optimistic. So last Friday, I believe they went into negotiations around 5 p.m. and then sometime after midnight, I believe talks broke down. We were hoping that this would be the breaking point where we would get a deal, but there was no movement on the government's end. They essentially offered us the same deal that they offered 5 times previously during negotiations, except they extended the contract from 4 years to 5 years, which means our members wouldn't see the full wages until 2028, and then the contract would expire, and then you'd be waiting a couple more years to negotiate the next contract.
1: Barbara Adams, the Minister for Seniors and Long-Term Care in Nova Scotia, put out a statement on Friday, and in it says, "Your union rejected the government's offer without allowing members to vote on it." What's your response to that framing there, that the union is rejecting this outright without actually sharing it with the membership?
0: We have shared it with our members. It was never a secret. They saw the deal. They voted for a strike. I believe all of our facilities, their strike votes were 95% and up in favor of a strike because they didn't want the deal. The way that we negotiate is through a lead table, which is elected members. Like our members elect a lead table and bargaining team to negotiate a deal for them. Our members are aware of that. The government is aware of that. I'm honestly not quite sure why Minister Adams is saying that our members aren't aware of the deal. They're fully aware. They don't want it. Barb Adams has actually posted the deal in the facilities before we went on strike.
1: She also said, the minister did in the statement, quote, "The wage offer on the table has already been accepted by employees in 29 unionized long-term care homes and in home care and hospitals." She goes on, "In fact, QP accepted these same increases for home care and hospital employees it represents," unquote. Given what she's saying there, why is your union not prepared to accept the terms that she says others have?
0: The facilities that are not under QP negotiated a Me Too clause, which means if QP negotiates a better deal, they will also get that deal. It's a domino effect, and it's misleading to say that those facilities accepted that offer, and implying that QP is almost greedy in a sense, because we're trying to better everyone in the sector. So if one sector does better during negotiations, it has a positive impact on the rest of them.
1: I'll be speaking with the minister tomorrow. If you were in that room with us, what was the one question you would want to ask her?
0: I would ask if she genuinely cares about our seniors and our healthcare workers and long-term care workers, because as of right now, she's almost disrespectful to us and our seniors at this point. And it's very disheartening fighting against your government when they should be trying to improve everyone's lot.
1: You appear to be so far apart, the union and the province at this point. What do you think it will take for both of you to come closer together?
0: Having a genuine negotiation session. So I'm not on the bargaining team, but from what I'm hearing, it's a very one-sided conversation. There's no compromise, or I guess there's no negotiating. Either you take everything or you take nothing. There's no give.
1: Tai, I thank you for your time.
0: Thank you.
2: Tai Lopi is a personal care worker and the VP for Young Workers for QP Nova Scotia. We reached her in Halifax. Tomorrow, Neil will speak to Barbara Adams, the provincial minister for seniors and long-term care.

0: Basketball players are all about making an impression on the court, but Jason Collins' true legacy was made off the court. In 2013, he became the first openly gay active player in the NBA when he came out in a cover story in Sports Illustrated. His declaration launched a global conversation about sexuality, sports, and locker room culture. Jason Collins has died from glioblastoma, an aggressive form of brain cancer. He was 47 years old. He and his twin brother, Jaron, were drawn to sports at an early age. Since he hit 6'3" by the sixth grade, basketball was an obvious choice. Both he and his brother would win scholarships to Stanford University, where they played together before launching separate careers in the NBA. After he came out, Jason Collins said he received an outpouring of support, including from players who had previously made homophobic remarks. He said he felt proud that he and John Amici, who came out in 2007 after his retirement, were helping shift cultural attitudes. In 2024, Mr. Collins spoke to the Connecticut public radio program Where We Live. He was asked if he wished he had come out earlier.
1: Yes, of course, but I wasn't ready. And, you know, I tell people all the time that, you know, your life is going to be exponentially better when you do make that announcement. But at the same time, I know that everybody is on their own path. And, you know, the only thing I can tell them is it's going to be a lot better when you don't have that stress in your life, that weight of feeling like, is today going to be the day that they figure it out, that I'm gay, and walking around with that. When you set all that aside and let go of that stress, and be able to just, you know, walk around, you know, unfiltered, and be able to be your true self, whether it's at your job or at your place of worship or wherever you go, not having that stress is just an incredible feeling. So your life is going to be exponentially better. You're going to find that there are people in the world ready to support you and accept you for who you are. But at the same time, you know, you have to be ready mentally, and especially for a professional athlete. And one of the, obviously in the big four sports, you're going to get that label of being the gay athlete, and you might not want it. That was something that John Amici talked to me about before I made the big public announcement. I'm very grateful that, you know, he was sort of like a mentor to me and mentally preparing me. Because up until that point, my label, I guess, you know, we all have labels thrown at us, I was called the pro's pro, or the, you know, consummate professional, or the hard worker. And John was like, okay, they're going to call you the gay athlete. They're going to call you the gay basketball, and you have to mentally prepare yourself for that. And at the end of the day, it's just one more label. You can either choose to identify with it or not. And you know what? Yes, I am gay. And yes, I am an athlete. So, okay, you want to call me that? Sure. But that isn't just what makes me me. I have so much other traits that make me who I am. And I celebrate each and every part of it, whether it's being African-American, whether it's being tall, extremely tall, and yes, being gay. So I celebrate all that makes me unique and special, and I want everyone else to do that, walk around with that feeling of, celebrate who you are.
0: That was Jason Collins talking to Connecticut Public Radio in 2024. In 2013, Mr. Collins became the first active NBA player to come out as gay. Mr. Collins has died of brain cancer. He was 47.

0: Most everyday essentials are incredibly hard to come by in Gaza right now. But one thing that exists pretty much everywhere there is rubble. The United Nations estimates that more than 90% of the territory's housing has been damaged or fully destroyed. And in the midst of all that destruction, sisters Tala and Farah Musa, who are 17 and 15 years old respectively, saw possibility. They came up with a process to transform rubble into usable bricks or blocks. And today they and their project, called Build Hope Palestine, were announced as the winners of the Middle East category of the Youth-Focused Earth Prize, an award that focuses on solutions to environmental challenges. We reached Tala Musa in a refugee camp in the middle area of Gaza.
1: Tala, how are you and your sister Farah feeling about this news?
2: We feel like incredibly happy, and we feel grateful for this opportunity and to be announced as the Middle East winners.
1: How did you and your sister come up with this idea?
2: Like, the idea came after our house was bombed and after seeing destruction everywhere around us in Gaza. So when rubble become part of our daily life, we start asking ourselves how we could turn this destruction into something useful and helpful. And that was like the inspiration of our idea.
1: I think a lot of people listening are going to be quite, I mean, it's breathtaking to hear what you're saying, what you're living through, and that you had the clarity to come up with this idea. How did you and your sister make these prototypes?
2: It was like the practical things, and the practical working was like by our grandfather help. He helped us with these things because, you know, he is like, we are still young and he is older than us. And he has like a big experience in these things because of making these things, like the all these things we made it by ourselves and by his help. Yeah. So we made it with him, and we made it like in the space next to our tent when we actually use it for laundry things and for the fire to cook and these things.
1: What did your grandfather say when you and Farah said, "We have an idea, Grandpa"? What did he say?
2: He said, yeah, he was like incredibly happy that we think of these things, that even though all the things that happened to us, and like our house bomb and displacement, starvation, all these things, we still have hope and we still hold on hope. He said, yeah, I will help you. Definitely, I will help you, girls.
1: What materials did you use?
2: We use like local materials and low cost methods, like the rubble itself, ash, like natural benders, like fibers, like straw, and these things.
1: Whatever you had around.
2: There is like a certain, yeah, there is a process, but not like a complicated process. It's really helpful. It's really like a local and depend on local materials.
1: And how long does it take to make each block?
2: Like, we can say 5 or 6 days.
1: And how have you tested them out? What have you used them for?
2: Look, we made like a lot of prototypes at the beginning. We made a lot till we reached and we were testing them till we reached the final and the best version of it.
1: And you've been giving them to your neighbors in the camp, right? To test them out. What have they used them for?
2: We have like a situation here because of in the winter, because of the wind and these things, the wind blew up or like make the tent not stable. They check the tents, and like somehow people were sitting in their tents safely because of a strong wind. All the tent like become upside down. So they used our blocks to make sure that they are stable, that the tent is stable.
1: How does that make you and your sister feel to know that you're helping in that way?
2: It makes us feel like we are really happy to help others, and to feel like that small idea helped the other and make them feel safety, that they are sure when they are sitting in their tent, the tent won't be upside down anymore.
1: How do you hope what you've created with your sister Farah might be used in the future?
2: We hope to train young people, spread practical knowledge, recycle large amount of rubble, and help communities rebuild in a more sustainable and independent way.
1: You're both so young, just teenagers, both of you. Is this What is this the kind of thing you were imagining for your future? This kind of work, engineering, building, what are you hoping to be?
2: No, I dream to be or to study international law and to be like to be like a lawyer or ambassador for Palestine or something like that. And my sister dreamed to study like translation and languages. So it's a bit diff it's a bit different, or there is a whole like a big difference. I know a difference. I know, but we like the circumstances. What made us want to make it and want to try really hard to do that.
1: Do you think you'll both pursue those other dreams that you were talking about still after this?
2: Yeah, our paths like international law and translation and languages. Yeah, we want to continue these paths.
1: There is going to be a public vote to pick a global winner. What would that kind of recognition mean to the two of you?
2: So it would help us turn this idea into a large or real-world initiative, expand workshops and training, and bring this solution to more communities affected by conflict and disaster. Like it won't be specifically for Gaza.
1: You're with your
2: Hi.
1: grandfather, you're with your sister, but you're not at home. You're still in a camp. I can hear the voices around you too. These are close quarters. How is your family doing?
2: We are good. We're trying to be good because we need to be good.
1: They must be proud of you both.
2: Yeah, sure, they are proud and they helped us and they supported us. Because they see the hope in our eyes and they want us to make this and want us to nail it.
1: I think you already did, Tala. Thank you for this, and congratulations to Farah as well. Thank you. Please take care.
2: Thank you.
0: Tala Musa and her sister Farah are the Middle East regional winners of the 2026 Earth Prize. We reached her in Gaza.

Waymo's robo-taxi launch in San Antonio, Texas, was going swimmingly until one of the company's autonomous vehicles decided to go for a swim. In mid-April, a Waymo car, thankfully an empty one, saw a flooded road ahead and thought, in its robot brain, no problem. It was swept into a creek. Then in Austin, a stunned onlooker recorded a video showing multiple Waymos driving directly into floodwater and stopping. And it turns out that if you happen to be a passenger in a car that has decided to immerse itself in its work, your options are limited. At the time, Waymo told USA Today that if a passenger wants to stop a trip, they have to tap pull over in the app, but it was still up to the car to decide where and when it could safely come to a halt. Well, this week, the company finally admitted it has a problem. It has issued a recall for thousands of robo-taxis to update their software. In a press release, the company said, "We have identified an area of improvement regarding untraversable flooded lanes specific to higher-speed roadways." And yeah, I agree that untraversable flooded lanes are an area of improvement. So for now, Waymo has suspended service in San Antonio until it can reprogram its computer drivers to be a little more afraid to get their feet wet.

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0: And I'm Nielke Oksal. 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
2: During the first Trump administration, the U.S. campaigned against Huawei, the Chinese technology company. Years later, it's still in business. What does that say about U.S. leverage over China? I'm Steve Inskeep. We're reporting from the presidential summit in Beijing on the next Morning Edition from NPR News.

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1: And you're with WUSF 89.7, your spot for local. I'm Craig Kopp. Welcome to Thursday morning. Trouble on the highways this morning. A fatal crash has closed all southbound lanes of I-75 near Fletcher Avenue. This multi-vehicle crash happened last evening. The all lanes still closed. We'll keep you updated as much as we can.
2: Mayors know it better than most. Limited resources can stand in the way of realizing city planning goals. One program aims to address that by funding projects to improve city services in 20 countries. We share our conversation with mayors from three different continents on how they're tackling their city's biggest challenges. That's next time on 1A.
1: You can hear 1A starting at 10 o'clock this morning. Well, today is the birthday of Sarasota County. While they're not sure where that name came from, there is a theory that it's from the indigenous word for point of rocks, Zarazote, Florida's 60th county, Sarasota, created by state lawmakers on this date. That was May 14th, 1921, and the Skylab space station launched from the Cape on this date in 1973. Stayed up there 6 years, then finally tumbled back to Earth July 1979.
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1: Florida's Attorney General is criminally investigating OpenAI. We've got that story for you in your news at 5:30. Spectrum Bay News 9's Julie Marquez says sunny today, less humid, 88 the high.
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6: And I'm Michelle Martin. Good morning. Frida Kahlo and Diego Rivera's evocative paintings and turbulent relationship inspired books, movies, plays, and now an opera. It opens at New York's Metropolitan Opera tonight. Reporter Jeff London caught up with the opera's creators at a companion exhibit at the Museum of Modern Art.
7: Congratulations, amazing to see your name in the newspaper.
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9: It's the morning after composer Gabriela Lena Frank won the Pulitzer Prize, which puts her in a pretty exclusive club with her librettist, Nilo Cruz. We meet between rehearsals for their opera, El Último Sueño de Frida y Diego. The English translation of the opera's title, Frida and Diego, The Last Dream,

0: This is NPR News.
1: And you're with WUSF 89.7, your spot for local. I'm Craig Kopp. Good morning. Welcome to a Thursday morning. Gabriela Lena Frank's first opera in its Met debut sees late Mexican painter Frida Kahlo leaving the underworld to be reunited with her husband and fellow artist Diego Rivera. You can check that out coming up next.
2: Mayors know it better than most. Limited resources can stand in the way of realizing city planning goals. One program aims to address that by funding projects to improve city services in 20 countries. We share our conversation with mayors from three different continents on how they're tackling their city's biggest challenges. That's next time on 1A.
1: You can hear 1A starting at 10 o'clock this morning.
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1: Florida's Attorney General is criminally investigating OpenAI. We've got details on that coming up in your news at 7:30. Spectrum Bay News 9's Julie Marcus says we're going to have mostly sunny skies eventually today, and it'll be a little less humid, but still warm. We'll have a high today of 88 degrees.
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7: And I'm Michelle Martin. Good morning. Frida Kahlo and Diego Rivera's evocative paintings and turbulent relationship inspired books, movies, plays, and now an opera. It opens at New York's Metropolitan Opera tonight. Reporter Jeff London caught up with the opera's creators at a companion exhibit at the Museum of Modern Art.
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10: It's the morning after composer Gabriela Lena Frank won the Pulitzer Prize, which puts her in a pretty exclusive club with her librettist, Nilo Cruz. We meet between rehearsals for their opera, El Último Sueño de Frida y Diego. The English translation of the opera's title, Frida and Diego, The Last Dream, lends its name to MoMA's new show, which runs through September. Curator Beverly Adams leads the tour.
11: In the 1930s, he was the one. He was the man. He was the second person to have a retrospective at MoMA.
10: But more than seven decades after her death, it's Kahlo who's evolved into an international pop culture phenomenon. As the trio walks through the exhibition designed by John Bowser, who also did the opera's sets and costumes, Frank lingers in front of a striking self-portrait by Kahlo. Her head is superimposed on the body of a deer that's shot through with arrows.
12: If I had to pick one Frida Kahlo painting that I would look at for the rest of my life, it was always going to be this one. I remember seeing this as a little girl. I was just kind of haunted by it.
10: So the seeds were planted early for Frank to translate what she saw into music. She reached out to Cruz nearly 20 years ago.
13: When Gabriela approached me about the project, I immediately said to her, I'm not interested in writing a biopic on Frida and Diego.
10: That's because it's been done over and over. But when they met, Frank played some music inspired by the Mexican

0: See darkness in a new light. 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
1: The set features elements and images pulled from the artist's work.
2: I thought that I needed to bring this surrealism language all the time. It's through the imagination, through dance,

0: Spanish baritone Carlos Alvarez plays Diego Rivera. He says the reunion with Frida is, to say the least, bittersweet.
1: They get together, they separate, they cannot touch each other. That's the only rule, not breakable. Death needs to have a distance with life. And then only when they touch each other is when Diego dies.
0: In a beautiful moment at the end of the opera, Frida and Diego stand center stage. Blossoms fall from above, and the chorus sings that their art is eternal.
2: This is the last dream of Frida and Diego.
0: Again, librettist Nilo Cruz.
2: And then you wonder at the beginning, whose dream is it? Is it his dream? Is it her dream? Or are we all dreaming this dream when we come see this opera?
0: Audiences can see El Último Sueño de Frida y Diego at the Met through June 5th. It will be available live in theaters across the U.S. and internationally in HD on Saturday, May 30th. For NPR News, I'm Jeff London in New York.
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4: 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I'm Craig Kopp. Good morning. Welcome to a Thursday.
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4: The Trump administration is challenging DEI policies at firms that seek diverse candidates through the hiring process. Could the NFL be next? That story coming up after our news updates. Spectrum

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1: And you're with WUSF 89.7, your spot for local. I'm Craig Kopp. Good morning. Glad you're here with us on this Thursday morning. Florida Attorney General James Uthmeyer investigate a major artificial intelligence company. The alleged shooter at FSU last year asked it questions leading up to the attack.
2: It is supposed to advance mankind, not end it. And unfortunately, what we've seen in our initial review is that ChatGPT offered significant advice to the shooter.
1: And that's not the only recent case. We've got more on that coming up next.
3: Since taking office, President Trump's wealth has grown by at least
4: $1.4 billion.
3: There's a Trump phone that doesn't exist, pay-to-pardon schemes, government contracts for his sons.
5: Why is it appropriate that a company that is backed by the president's son should get a government contract, period?
3: Trump's catalog of corruption. That's on the next On Point.
1: You can hear On Point starting at 11 o'clock this morning.
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1: Spectrum Bay News 9's Julie Marquez says it's going to get sunny today. It'd be a little less humid, but still hot with a high of 88 Friday. Sunny and hot with a high of 90.
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1: You're listening to WUSF 89.7. I'm Craig Kopp. Florida is the first state to announce a criminal investigation into a major AI company for alleged involvement in violent crimes. WUSF's Douglas Soule reports the investigation is testing the legal limits of AI culpability and drawing attention to the technology's role in crimes.
10: I need a weekend away. Where should I visit in the U.S. and why do you think I'd like it?
11: I think you'd enjoy Asheville, North Carolina. It's got a quirky art scene, beautiful mountain hikes, and just enough local stories to feed your curiosity. And it's relaxing.
10: ChatGPT is helpful. Near instant answers for all sorts of problems, with advanced software that's more intuitive and conversational than what you'll typically get from an online search bar. But what if someone with far less innocent questions wants help? When was the last school shooting? How many victims does it take to get on the media? What about 3+ at FSU? These are some of the questions the man accused in the FSU shooting typed into ChatGPT shortly before authorities say he killed 2 people and injured 6 others last year. Before the shooting started near the student union building, he asked when it was busiest there. His last question was about the safety on his shotgun. Florida Attorney General James Uthmeyer is now investigating OpenAI, which runs the chatbot.
2: It is supposed to advance mankind, not end it. And unfortunately, what we've seen in our initial review is that ChatGPT offered significant advice to the shooter.
10: A man who's accused of stabbing 2 University of South Florida students to death in April also sent ChatGPT questions. That case has been added to the investigation. The attorney general acknowledges the case ventures into uncharted legal territory. Marianne Franks, a professor at the George Washington University Law School, says it could have big implications.
12: I think regardless of where this actually comes out, this is an incredibly important case for highlighting the dangers of these kinds of systems and a kind of signal to all of our systems, social, legal, and otherwise, that we may need to think about this much more carefully.
10: In a statement to WUSF, OpenAI says ChatGPT is not responsible for the crime. The company says it did not promote illegal activity and only provided factual responses to information found across the internet. OpenAI says it has proactively shared information with law enforcement and will continuously increase its safeguards. Joel Schiffelbein is an AI strategist and adjunct professor at USF. She says it's smart to look for improvements, especially as the technology rapidly evolves. But, like OpenAI, she says responsibility still lies with the user.
13: Do I hold that technology, that software, responsible for a crime that is committed by a human user who intentionally violates terms and conditions? No, in the same way that I would not hold a vehicle manufacturer responsible for a vehicle that was used to commit manslaughter.
14: To what extent do we want to have kind of surveillance systems set up through these AI tools where they're monitoring and making guesses about whether we might be using them to commit crime?
10: Eugene Volokh is a First Amendment expert and senior fellow at Stanford University's Hoover Institution. He says the attorney general faces a tough road if he does pursue criminal liability. And Volokh says the situation creates legal questions about the balance between safety and privacy. But the attorney general's concerns about AI go beyond this case. And he's also warned the technology could harm minors. He's not the only one with AI concerns. One of the victims' families in the FSU shooting recently announced they're suing OpenAI in federal court. OpenAI, in fact, faces a number of lawsuits. Some allege its chatbot contributed to suicides, mental health crises, and other trauma. The company disputes those claims. And criminologist and AI expert Jared Sadolsky says the technology, whether it be ChatGPT or any of the other programs, can be used in a wide range of crimes with increasing capability.
15: We know that the laws have not caught up with governing AI, so I think it's important for people to be aware and to have a plan in place.
10: He says it's not just people consulting it for crimes. For example, Sadolsky warns AI can create fake voices scammers use to impersonate loved ones, to trick people into sending money. He says criminal organizations can use AI to generate huge and sophisticated online scams and much more. It's all evidence of how AI is changing crime and how humanity has not caught up. Douglas Soule, WUSF 89.7 News.
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7: 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Michael Francis conducts Brahms Symphony No. 4 with the Florida Orchestra, featuring Jeffrey Multer in Dvorak's Violin Concerto at Straz Center, Mahaffey Theater, and Ruth Eckerd Hall. 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
1: The average Florida student is more than a half grade behind where they were in reading just 4 years ago. We've got that story for you in your news coming up at 8 o'clock. Sunny skies today, less humid. We're going to have a high of 88.
19: It's Morning Edition from NPR News. I'm Steve Inskeep.
20: And I'm Michelle Martin. Prosecutors in South Carolina are working to retry former lawyer Alec Murdoch. The state Supreme Court overturned the former lawyer's convictions for murdering his wife and son. It ruled Wednesday that he did not get a fair trial. South Carolina Public Radio's Victoria Hansen covered that six-week-long trial, and she's with us now to tell us this latest chapter. Victoria, good morning.
21: Good morning.
20: So first, what was the court's reasoning?
21: Well, it comes down to two words, jury tampering. The five justices all agreed that former Colleton County Clerk of Court Becky Hill tried to influence jurors to reach that guilty verdict. They say she wanted to push sales of a book she was writing about the trial. Clerks, by the way, they help manage jurors during a trial. Now, the justices said in their ruling Wednesday, Hill made egregious comments to jurors that attacked Murdoch's credibility. Among those comments, Hill told jurors to watch Murdoch's body language as he testified, calling it an epic day. Prosecutors have argued Hill's comments were innocuous and not meant to persuade. Here's Attorney General Alan Wilson.
0: We believe that it was harmless error, and so obviously when the court came to a different conclusion, it was obviously disappointing to me personally.
21: But the justices called Hill's comments, quote, shocking jury interference.
20: So what's next for the prosecution?
21: Well, Attorney General Wilson says they could ask the justices to reconsider their decision or appeal to the U.S. Supreme Court. But right now, they plan to retry the 57-year-old as soon as possible, perhaps within the year. What's more, Wilson wants to hold that new trial in the same rural community. The clerk of court, by the way, who caused the mistrial, she no longer works there. Now, the attorney general won't disclose if there will be a new strategy for the case, but the justices did say in their ruling Wednesday, much of the evidence about Murdoch's alleged financial crimes should not have been allowed in his murder trial. He was accused of stealing millions from former clients and his own law firm. Here's lead prosecutor Creighton Waters.
4: We had a viable reason for putting in this evidence, and so we did so. Ultimately, the court, as the AG said, ruled on Becky Hill. And then they said, while we're at it, hey, this is permissible evidence, but let's put some guardrails in place.
21: As for those guardrails, the justices said any evidence that is not necessary and is prejudicial will not be allowed in the new trial. In a statement released shortly after the ruling Wednesday, Murdoch's defense team said they expect this retrial to look a lot different. Because you may recall, the initial jury heard roughly 12 hours of testimony just about his alleged financial crimes.
20: And what about Murdoch himself? What's next for him?
21: Well, the head of a once powerful and wealthy legal family will remain in state prison where he has been since March of 2023. He was sentenced to decades behind bars after pleading guilty to both state and federal financial crimes. But still, this is very much a win for Murdoch. He has adamantly denied murdering his wife, Maggie, and his son, Paul. As for the new trial, it will likely get just as much attention as the first one, if not even more. There are already numerous books, a movie, podcasts, and documentaries, and now a new chapter in Murdoch's story.
20: Victoria Hansen with South Carolina Public Radio. Victoria, you're going to be busy. Thanks so much for talking to us.
21: Thank you.
20: We're going to get some legal analysis now with Elliot Williams, who also plays that role on CNN. He's a former federal prosecutor. Elliot, good morning to you.
22: Morning, Michelle.
20: So how common is it for a state Supreme Court to throw out a high-profile murder conviction like this?
22: It's not common to throw out a high-profile murder or any murder conviction only because appeals courts tend to defer what happened down below. Now, Michelle, there are really two surefire ways to ensure that a case gets thrown out. As Victoria had said, number one, tampering with a jury. And number two, as this court hinted at, prejudicing the defendant by putting in too much evidence about his past crime. So there were really two tripwires here that the court found.
20: And what does it say to you that this was a unanimous decision?
22: Oh, it's striking here. I mean, you know, something that the court did touch on was Becky Hill, this court clerk's position in the court. She's an authority figure, and any comment she made, even ones that weren't heard by most of the jurors, they regarded as particularly troubling. So there's a presumption that the trial has been undermined or prejudiced when there is a comments like this or statements made to juries. So in general, courts just don't like when juries are messed with, and that's really what happened here. So it is striking.
20: How challenging do you think it will be to get an impartial jury for a new trial?
22: It'll be tough, given that this is one of the smallest counties in South Carolina. Everybody, certainly the fact that you and I are talking about this on national public radio, is itself indicative of how much this case has penetrated the public consciousness, right? And they have to draw that jury from that local pool. Now, look, they can just try to find a bigger pool and get more people.
20: Hey, let me just stop you here. Who says they have to? I mean, why couldn't they move the venue? Why does it have to come from that same community?
22: oh, they could move the venue. The presumption is that someone is tried by a jury of their peers in the jurisdiction in which the trial happened. That's really out of the United States Constitution. Now, if that's not possible, they certainly can move it. But the first place they're going to look is in that community. I would think the defense would actually petition to get it moved to somewhere else just for that reason. But again, it's a small community, and everybody, as Victoria talked about, this was a prominent member of the community. The law firm was very important in the community, and a lot of people are going to know the judge, jury, defendant, all else. So it'll be tricky.
20: But you know what? This actually raises another question for me. Yes, this is a very high-profile individual. His defense team is also very well-known. Everybody knows everybody. If that's the kind of conduct that this clerk was exhibiting with a jury, it does make me wonder about whether similar conduct was seen in cases that weren't so high profile. And is anybody going to look into that?
22: The problem is that you have to have evidence of it, or you have to have some, it has to have been established in some way, and it's hard to find. I would note that the misconduct here by Becky Hill wasn't even discovered until, I believe, a year after the trial had even happened in the first place. It's just hard to find instances in which an individual says under their breath to jurors as they're walking in, watch his body language, don't be fooled by him, and so on. And so it can be very, very tricky, but I don't doubt that certainly there are improprieties in cases all across the country. You just have to find them.
20: Before we let you go, state records show the first trial cost taxpayers nearly $500,000. Is cost an issue here, or a factor in deciding whether to retry something?
22: I don't think cost will be a factor here, but trials cost a lot of money, and I would assume the next one will as well.
20: That is former U.S. Deputy Assistant Attorney General Elliot Williams. He's also a legal analyst for CNN. Elliot, thank you.
22: Thanks a lot, Michelle. Take care.

0: This is NPR News.
1: And you're with WUSF 89.7, your spot for local. I'm Craig Kopp. Good morning. It's a Thursday morning. Glad you're here with us.
2: In the past 5 years, Pakistan's use of solar power has skyrocketed.
3: So in the city where I live in Lahore, it's hard to find a rooftop where there is no solar. 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
2: That shift has been driven by the people. Solar from the grassroots up. 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
1: Well, it looks like the state of Florida will not chip in for a new Tampa Rays stadium until the city and county chip in. We've got that story for you in your news coming up at 8:30. Spectrum Bay News 9's Julie Marquez says sunny today, less humid. We'll have a high of 88.
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0: This is Morning Edition from NPR News. I'm Michelle Martin.
9: And I'm Steve Inskeep in Beijing. The summit here between President Trump and China's President Xi may help their countries do more business, but there's a reality below the surface of that. Companies in each country are having to learn to do business without the other country. We heard yesterday about a U.S. company seeking rare earth minerals independent of China. Today, we visit a Chinese company trying to do business independent of American chips. The company is Huawei, which the U.S. targeted for years. Its headquarters is south of here in the giant city of Shenzhen. When we went to that city, we saw little outward sign of the long U.S. campaign. Now, out here on the street, we can see what a high-profile company Huawei is. The founder is a legendary Chinese entrepreneur. One of his daughters is here on a billboard endorsing a brand of Baijiu, Chinese alcohol. We toured Huawei's flagship store, which looks like a combination Apple store and auto dealership. They sell phones and laptops and self-driving cars. Huawei does not have its own car brand, but sells the sensors, radar, and cameras for many other companies' cars. An employee rode along with us on a test drive.
10: And to activate the automatic driving, I just pressing this button.
9: Okay. The car drives smoothly and accelerates only a little over the speed limit. Oh, so it will go 20% over the speed limit, but not more than that. The employee, who the company asked us not to name because she's not an authorized spokesperson, offered to have my car seat give me a massage. I can get a massage from this car?
10: Yeah.
9: She gave an instruction, the chair activated, and it felt like a knuckle in my back. As the knuckle moved, she explained why she was not giving the car instructions in English.
10: Currently, the AI assistants only understand Chinese.
9: Oh, okay. Because you're focused on the Chinese market. That's one market the United States can never close to Huawei. Inside the store, an employee showed us other cars with sensors on the doors.
11: I'm going to show you some features. Like usually you're going to open the door by your hands. But for this one, have you saw Star Wars before?
9: Yeah. He says you can use the Force. You reached out your hand without touching the door and just kind of waved and it opened.
11: Yeah.
9: When I last visited Huawei 7 years ago, the company was reaching out to dominate the telecommunications world. Its buildings were so ornate, they brought palaces to mind. Some were literally designed to look like old European squares and chateaus. Today, the buildings are still breathtaking, but U.S. pressure altered what goes on inside, as we heard from an independent analyst, Dan Wong, at Stanford University's Hoover Institution.

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1: Industry is less exposed to U.S. sanctions. Huawei also had to design its own, often inferior, chips.
2: As well as taking advantage of the leakiness of U.S. controls because they are still able to acquire chips from abroad.
1: Above all, Huawei invested. It's in a country where conditions encourage that. The company kept up research and development spending. It built a new campus where engineers research artificial intelligence. Huawei has not trumpeted this story. Its founder rarely does interviews anymore. But when we visited, the company put a longtime executive on the record, Alan Fan, their chief intellectual property rights officer. He recalled when the U.S. cut off chips from the Taiwanese maker TSMC.
3: TSMC was basically the foundry of the world, so that was a big deal. So at the time, I think many of our products cannot be shipped because of that.
1: And we're talking about even just basic things like a phone. You need really good chips for a phone.
3: Phones are not basic things.
1: Okay.
3: Phones are small, but it's very, very complicated.
1: Yeah.
3: It's thousands of parts. Some core component of phones cannot be supplied. Because they are designed by Huawei, they cannot be manufactured by TSMC, so we had another problem.
1: How are you making phones or other consumer products without the chips that normally would be running those products?
3: We can't. We couldn't.
1: Until they developed phones that ran on inferior chips. Sometimes Huawei phones overheat, but they include flashy features like folding screens.
3: We still have to compete, and we try to focus on the things that we can, you know, still make a difference.
1: More than chips or software, Alan Fan talked of ecosystems. When Huawei worked with Google, it had access to an ecosystem of companies and products and services surrounding Google. Now it's had to develop its own. Is it important to your country that this company succeed?
3: I think it will be a sign, you know, if Huawei is successful, then it's a sign that the Chinese supply chain is robust and independent.
1: Dan Wong, the analyst at Stanford, says Huawei definitely suffered, but its revenue has gradually recovered.
2: It is a hungrier company, it is a more Chinese company, and really desperate to succeed because it has suffered some pretty serious insults at the hand of the U.S. Department of Commerce.
4: Did the U.S. sanctions on Huawei ultimately work from the U.S. point of view?
2: Well, this is a tangled debate. And I think that there is a view that U.S. government sanctions on Chinese companies have worked writ large in a way because China is obviously behind on artificial intelligence. But there is a longer term view that one can see, which is that 10 years from now, 20, 30 years from now, what we will see is that U.S. actions triggered this giant spurt of enthusiasm among Chinese companies. And the U.S. government, by denying these products to the Chinese, really forced them into creating credible alternatives to American supply.
1: Tech companies here in China have not yet built that alternative. President Trump came here for the summit with American CEOs, including the head of an AI chip maker. His presence is a visual reminder to President Xi of what the United States still has and that China still wants. This is NPR News.
5: 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I'm Craig Kopp. Good morning.
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5: Law firms targeted by President Trump's executive orders present their arguments before a federal appeals court today. We've got a preview coming up after our news updates. Spectrum Bay News 9's Julie Marquez says it'll get mostly sunny today and it'll be a little less humid. Still warm, though, a high of 88 Friday, a flat out sunny and hot with a high of 90, 70 degrees in Hudson this hour, 71 degrees in Sefner, and 73 degrees in Ruskin. It's 8:30.
7: Live from NPR News in Washington, I'm Dave Mattingly. As President Trump seeks to focus on trade during his visit to Beijing, China's president has raised the issue of Taiwan, calling it the most important topic between the U.S. and China. At bilateral talks earlier today, China's foreign ministry said Xi Jinping

0: Jinping warned of potential clashes between Washington and Beijing if Taiwan is not handled properly. Israel is continuing attacks in Lebanon as Israeli and Lebanese diplomats head into a new round of peace talks today in Washington. NPR's Jane Arraf says Israeli attacks yesterday left at least 22 people dead.
1: Israel issued new warnings that it could attack more villages in southern Lebanon and the Bekaa Valley. Peace talks are expected to discuss a U.S.-brokered ceasefire in place since April 17th. Despite the ceasefire, the aid group Save the Children says an average of 4 children a day have been killed or wounded in Israeli strikes since then. Attacks Wednesday included Israeli drone strikes on several vehicles along main highways south of Beirut. A woman and her 2 children were among those killed. Israel did not say who it was targeting. Hezbollah has been launching drone and other attacks against Israeli forces. Jane Arraf, NPR News, Beirut.
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2: You're listening to WUSF 89.7. I'm Craig Kopp. Until Hillsborough County and the City of Tampa agree on their share of the cost of a new Tampa Bay Rays stadium, do not count on the state to chip in. That's the message from Clearwater Republican Senator Ed Hooper. The team has set a June 1st deadline for the city and county to approve more than $1 billion toward the $2.3 billion plan. Top of that, the Rays and Hillsborough College want $150 million to relocate the school as part of the stadium development on the Dale Mabry campus. But Hooper, the chair of the Senate Budget Committee, says that's not happening just yet.
3: The locals, Hillsborough County and the city, there seems to be some heartburn at the request. And until they resolve that, I don't think the state needs to be involved.
2: Governor Ron DeSantis reiterated Wednesday that state money should not go to stadium construction. He also weighed in on rumors other areas are interested if this plan falls through.
4: I know Orlando, they would plow a lot of money into this. There's no question Orange County would.
2: DeSantis and MLB Commissioner Rob Manfred appeared at the college in February to support the Tampa plan. Senator Hooper, by the way, retiring in the middle of his term, and a local sheriff is resigning to run for that position. The Senate's top budget writer announced his decision in letters to the governor and his fellow senators Wednesday. It's effective November the 3rd, the date of the midterm elections. The 78-year-old Hooper's current term wasn't set to end until 2028. The move allows the governor to call a special election to coincide with the primary and general election dates this year. Late Wednesday, Pasco County Sheriff Chris Nocco said he would step down in November after 15 years on the job to run for the District 21 seat, which covers northern Pinellas County and southwestern Pasco. Florida's Education Commissioner could become Polk State College's 6th president. Lakeland Now reporting the school's presidential search committee recommended Anastasio Kamoutsis as the single finalist. Documents said the committee was supposed to recommend a group of finalists. Kamoutsis has been the education commissioner since last summer. Trustees are expected to consider him for the presidency on June the 3rd. I'm Craig Kopp, WUSF 89.7 News.
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6: It's Morning Edition from NPR News. I'm Steve Inskeep in Beijing.
7: And I'm Michelle Martin in Washington, D.C. Good morning. President Trump's campaign to punish big law firms will get a hearing before an appeals court today.
6: The White House is trying to yank security clearances and ban attorneys from federal buildings because the firms hired people or represented clients the president does not like.
7: NPR's Carrie Johnson has been following this legal drama, and she's here now to tell us more about it. Good morning, Carrie.
8: Good morning, Michelle.
7: First, would you describe these White House orders and then explain what the president was trying to do?
8: Yeah, President Trump's orders targeted several major law firms. He went about that several ways, using security clearances and access to government buildings, and he tried to prevent the firms from winning federal contracts with the government, too. These law firms had once employed people who investigated Donald Trump, like attorneys in the Russia probe, or they had represented causes or clients like the Democratic National Committee. Here's what the president had to say when he signed one of those orders last year.
9: This is an absolute honor to sign. What they've done is just terrible. It's a weaponization. You could say weaponization against a political opponent, and it should never be allowed to happen again.
8: Now, four of those law firms fought back in court, Wilmer Hale, Jenner and Block, Perkins Coie, and Sussman Godfrey, and they all won before judges who were appointed by Democratic and Republican presidents. But this administration says courts cannot tell the president how to handle national security clearances, and they cannot interfere with directives about building access or government contracts. Today, the U.S. Court of Appeals for the D.C. Circuit is going to hear the case.
7: How are the law firms preparing to make their case?
8: The firms are looking to Supreme Court precedent that says our justice system depends on an informed and independent bar. They're going to argue these orders violate the First Amendment and pose a severe threat to the legal profession and the rule of law. And they say in court papers, the adversarial system depends on courts hearing views from both sides. Lawyers need to be able to represent unpopular causes. They also say it's not just these law firms. Their clients have a right to a lawyer of their choice under the Sixth Amendment. Now, many nonprofit legal groups have filed friend of the court briefs to support the law firms. But people who tried to organize opposition to the Trump order say there's really been a lack of courage by other law firms and partners. Philip LaGuevara served as a prosecutor in the Watergate scandal.
10: We encountered very widespread and very frustrating reluctance on the part of partners in major law firms to sign on to anything because they were concerned or their firm management was concerned about anything that involved getting crosswise with the president.
8: LaGuevara told me firms and partners were hiding in the weeds last year when Trump signed those orders. And it's still true since he couldn't get some big name lawyers and firms to sign briefs this year either.
7: What do you expect will happen in court today?
8: It's really odd that we are here only a couple of months ago. The Justice Department filed papers to withdraw this appeal and just take the loss. But DOJ quickly reversed course in a sign that President Trump wants to have this fight. Arguing for the Justice Department will be Abhishek Kambli. He's argued some of the administration's toughest cases over the past year. This will be one of his final moves in the government because he's leaving the DOJ soon. And arguing for the law firms will be former U.S. Solicitor General Paul Clement. He's a conservative who's been taking on tough assignments against the administration in Donald Trump's second term.
7: That is NPR's Carrie Johnson. Carrie, thank you.
8: Thanks for having me.
6: Here in Beijing, we're following President Trump's visit to China, and we're also exploring some of the Chinese economy. Chinese exports are at the heart of the U.S.-China relationship and, lately, their rivalry. And in the big exporting city of Shenzhen, we found a hidden factor in China's rise. It's a city of technology where millions of iPhones are made. It shows off its tech talent in a waterfront area called Talent Park. There's the buzz of a drone overhead, where people can order lunch on their phones and a drone delivers it. The drone lands on a sort of vending machine. It drops your order in and you take it out. Yang Zhongcheng opened a package for his son.
11: I order McDonald's together with my kid. It's pretty convenient. It's my first time.
6: Shenzhen owes much of its success to tech, but also to something else. Oh, and we've just turned down an extremely narrow alley. Well, street. This is a street. This is one of the city's urban villages where some streets are too narrow for a car. Instead, electric motorbikes race silently at you, leaving you little room to step aside. This is like a video game where you try not to get run over by a motorbike. Look up, when you safely can, and you see improvised buildings, tangles of electric wires, and a sliver of sky. We walked into one building and up the stairs to talk with Liu He. who works at a cultural center called Handshake 302. These are handshake buildings. What is a handshake building?
12: You see that building? We can handshake each other.
6: Oh, wait, you just pointed out the window. There's another building 2 feet away.
12: Yeah. We can handshake to another building, but we would never do that.
6: An urban village called Gansia has plenty of life. Kids play basketball in one of the few open areas, but people live in tiny spaces, such as four adults sharing a one-bedroom apartment. Here's how these neighborhoods were part of Shenzhen's economic rise. In 1980, there was no city here at all, just rural villages. Then the government made a special economic zone. Fields became factories. Villages became crammed residential areas for workers. Don Wong is a Chinese economist with the Eurasia Group.
13: The government could not have built housing fast enough. So they have actually capped a lot of those villages to let them build those low-quality housing on really cheap rural land.
6: Cheap housing sheltered cheap labor that could sell affordable goods to the world. We've gone just one block from the urban village and suddenly we're amid these upscale shops, and the brand name on this clothing store is Younger. In more recent years, a wealthier China has redeveloped some urban villages. Wages and living standards soared, but something else soared too, real estate prices. It was a bubble. In front of a restaurant, we met Li Chen, who's worked almost 10 years for an insurance company. She considers Shenzhen a special place to live, and she pays for that privilege. I read an article that says that in Shenzhen, many people have to spend half their income on their mortgage for their home. You say yes, that's right.
14: Oh, about half.
6: Half your income goes for the mortgage. Her parents help her to make ends meet. Lately, the government has tried to deflate the real estate bubble, but economist Don Wong says residents still pay a lot.
13: That's pretty much mean they cannot have too much in hand for consumption. And that's part of the reason why consumer market has been so weak in the past 4 or 5 years.
6: The real estate that once powered Shenzhen's economy now restrains it somewhat, though the city is still exporting to the world. This is NPR News.
2: 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Good morning, I'm Craig Kopp. Glad you're here with us. 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That's on the WUSF Local Music Roundup, and it is next.
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20: I'm Jeremy Hobson. The war in Iran will have many effects, seen and unseen. 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A special edition of The Middle from Kenosha, Wisconsin. Next time.
2: You can hear The Middle coming up at 9 o'clock this evening. Spectrum Bay News 9's meteorologist Julie Marquez says mostly sunny skies today. It's going to be less humid. A high of 88. Friday, sunny and hot with a high of 90.
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2: 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I'm Craig Kopp. If you're into live local music, here's some good news. 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
14: Warren, what's going on this weekend, man?
21: We've got some great shows coming up this weekend. First up, tonight, 7 to 10 p.m. at the North End Tap House and Kitchen in Gulfport. We've got jazz vocalist, arranger, and educator Sasha Tuck. She'll be performing a free show. Sasha's phrasing and vibrant energy creates an innovative approach to classic jazz standards.
14: Let's give her a listen.

0: She sounds good, and she sounds very clear. I think that's something that I've brought up to you multiple times. I just can't understand what people are saying. What are they saying? And that's always a problem I have when I'm listening to a song for the first time.
1: So you don't like the mumble kind of tunes out there? Like,
0: okay, that barely sounded like any music I've heard before. But yeah, I mean, I prefer if my artists are a little bit more clear so that I can understand what you're trying to convey, dude. And Sasha does a good job at that.
1: She is so awesome. This is definitely a show you should check out. I mean, I'm always jealous of people who can sing because I can't sing.
0: I wish you'd sing to me, though.
1: What's new, pussycat? Wow, what's right. New?
0: Okay, you know what? Never mind. We're good.
1: Next up, tomorrow night, Friday, at Janice Live in St. Pete, we've got Alien Ant Farm. This ticketed show starts at 7 p.m., and Alien Ant Farm is a rock band who has released 6 studio albums, sold 5 million copies worldwide, and you may know them from their Michael Jackson cover of Smooth Criminal.
0: Let's play some of that right now. And actually, Alien Ant Farm has been active since 1996.
1: That's very cool.
0: And being a 1996 baby myself, I mean, that's actually not that long of a time. That's very young and fruitful.
1: That pains me, but moving on. Tickets for this are $42. Note about the venue, it's an outside standing room only come rain or shine event. Sunday from 6 to 8 p.m. in the Beer Garden at New World Brewery, we've got Sláinte Baby. They're a singer-songwriter duo who mixes rock and roll and southern soul for a nostalgic nod to the 1970s.
0: Let's give them our ears for a few seconds.

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7: You're back with On Point. I'm Meghna Chakrabarty, and Mitch Jackson is with us. He writes the Substack, Uncensored Objection, Law, Facts, No Spin. And Mitch is walking us through the multiple examples of unprecedented behavior that looks a lot like corruption coming out of the Trump presidency. And Mitch, we've talked about the reflecting pool. We talked about the president's sons and their lucrative DOD contracts. We've talked about the IRS lawsuit. I spent a couple of days trying to look for as many examples as I could find. And if you just bear with me, I want to read like a fast lightning bullet point list of the other examples that I found. We don't have to go into them, but when you hear them all together, the pattern is what jumps out, right? So there was a recent story about the Trump mobile phone, where some 600,000 Americans put a $100 deposit on this new mobile phone. And then this year, the Trump Corporation just changed the terms of service, saying, well, this phone may never actually be made or delivered. Then the president is also suing his own Department of Justice for the fact of the Mueller probe from many years ago. He says it harmed his presidency, even though he wasn't president at the time. There's the newly named Trump, Donald J. Trump International Airport in Palm Beach, Florida, where the Trump company controls all the products that are sold inside the airport. We haven't even touched the pardons, Mitch, pardons of many people who donated directly to the president's campaign. There's new reporting that the Department of Justice under President Trump may ask the Supreme Court to intervene on the guilty verdict that was levied against the president in the E. Jean Carroll case. Here's the one that's actually quite interesting. That the president's Truth Social media company, publicly traded, has the ticker DJT. He owns a huge amount of it in stock. And of course, the price of that social media company goes up and down directly related to the political proclamations the president makes. Going back to the president's sons, they own a stake in a Kazakh mining company that has a $1.6 billion contract with the U.S. government. Then the Department of Justice has also announced a criminal investigation into two men, or they did announce a while ago, who were accused of stealing billions of dollars in a transnational crime syndicate. But 2 months after that DOJ announcement, those men were hired by World Liberty Financial. That's just some of what I could find. Obviously, there's more. By the way, the UAE donation to World Liberty Financial, I think it gave them almost a 50% ownership stake in that company as well. So again, Mitch, how would you characterize what the pattern is?
8: It's an exhausting pattern, just listening to you read through those highlights. You know, you circled back to the World Financial story, and you're right. It was almost half, you know, $500 million for half interest in the company, almost. Here's what people need to understand. The man who signed that check, and this is before we roll into these other issues, is the foreign spy chief. He's not a private investigator looking for a good return. He is the UAE National Security Advisor and the head of intelligence services. The press in the Gulf calls him the spy sheik. Mm. His day job is running espionage operations. His side project apparently is buying half of the American president's crypto company. And that's why it's so concerning to me. These other things that you talked about, I mean, the list goes on and on. And how long has he been in office in his second term?
7: 16 months. Almost 16 months.
8: We're just getting started. Yeah. You know, you mentioned the Trump phone. I thought it was interesting how the terms of service were changed. And that does happen in private industry. Things happen, things change, things like this. But this looks very consistent with, you know, what we saw with his state company, his water company, his airline company. Made in America was changed from the Trump phones to something like made basically upon the principles and beliefs yeah. of Americans, right? Yeah. So as a lawyer, I'm reading between the lines. Heck, I'm not even reading between the lines. It's hitting me right in the face. And I'm like, come on, people, we're smarter than this. Get with it. But yeah, there's a lot going on, and we can touch upon any of those issues that are of interest to you and your audience.
7: Well, actually, they're all of interest to me, Mitch, but the time is running down, and I do want to sort of link this to patterns of corruption worldwide. And again, so why this matters, right? We could talk about it till we're blue in the face, but ultimately, the American people, I think they know that it matters, but there are examples as to why. So for that, let's bring in Gary Kalman into the conversation. He's executive director of Transparency International. That's a nonpartisan nonprofit group that focuses on combating corruption. And they actually put a list out every year of corruption around the world. Gary, thank you so much and welcome to On Point.
9: Thanks for having me, Meghna.
7: I appreciate your patience, by the way, as we were going through many examples here with Mitch. So in your list or your sort of index of corruption, how has the U.S. ranked and how has that ranking changed?
9: Yeah, so the Transparency International puts out the Corruption Perceptions Index every year, ranking 180 countries on their levels of corruption. It pulls together from a variety of indices from experts around the world and comes up with a composite score. The U.S. Is now at 64 out of 100, so 100 is very clean, one would be very corrupt, so we're somewhere still above average, but sliding. In fact, over the last 10 or 11 years, we've slid from a high of 76 in 2015 down to a 64 this year. So it's a concerning pattern and a downward trend.
7: Who else is in the 60s? Gary, do you know offhand?
9: I'd have to go back and look.
7: Okay, I'm going to look while I ask you the next question. But go ahead.
9: Well, I will say this, though. If you take a look at sort of our Western democratic allies in Europe and such, we are below where most of them are. And so it's not sort of a territory that we're comfortable being in,
7: yeah.
9: I would say.
7: Oh, it's interesting. So I've got it up here right now. We have Lithuania at 65, the Bahamas at 64, then comes the United States, Brunei under that, Chile, South Korea, interestingly, at 63, Israel at 62. So it's kind of a mixed bag there, roughly in the middle. But so let me ask you, when we look at, this is a perception of corruption index. Why does that matter that you're measuring the perception?
9: Well, you know, when you take a look at what's happening around the world, You could measure what are the laws in place mm-hmm. and base your markings or your ratings on the actual laws. But as the conversation over the last 40 minutes or so has just proven, that laws are only as good as the ability to enforce them. And so the index focuses on expert opinions. These come from the World Bank Index, the World Economic Forum, Freedom House, the S&P does an index. So it is experts that are operating in these countries taking a look at what they see and what they are experiencing. And we feel that that's a more positive or a better reflection of what's really happening in a country than a bunch of law. Look, Nigeria has, I think every time there's a scandal, they create a new anti-corruption organization. There are over 30 anti-corruption oversight mechanisms in Nigeria. No one's going to put Nigeria at the top of an anti-corruption list.
7: Well, okay, so you have actually jumped to something which I want to come back to in a minute about sort of the uprooting a culture of corruption is quite challenging. But Mitch, I'm going to turn back to you in a moment. But Gary, is there evidence, though, that when the amount of corruption in a country, specifically from its leaders, rises, that that actually has a material impact on the nation and its people themselves?
9: Absolutely. If you take a look at the countries that are at the very top of the list or those at the very bottom of the list, you can see the impact that it has. And we know from other studies around the world that the rule of law actually is not just, something that is a good thing to have. It actually has an impact on people's economic welfare. And the countries down at the bottom of the list all struggle. And you have challenges in the healthcare sector. You have challenges in employment. You have challenges in wages, human rights, a whole variety of ways that people at the lower end of the spectrum are going to suffer because they're not in rule of law countries.
7: Yeah. Okay, Mitch. So with that in mind, this is one of the reasons why I think actually fighting corruption has ostensibly for a long time been very bipartisan in this country, because we can let's think about infrastructure for a second. I'm sure we can all think of some examples in other countries where corruption led to, you know, terrible public works projects going up and actually even endangering people. The whole means of doing business in a corrupt nation becomes so problematic that, well, that country's economy just can't even operate as efficiently as possible. I mean, these are sort of basic rules on how to have, a country continue to grow in a positive way.
8: Absolutely. And that's why I became a trial lawyer, 40 years ago, is to take on the bad guys. And I think that's why it's really affecting me personally right now, is that I'm watching what's happening. And to Gary's point, when you know, that corruption index, when you start seeing this and start experiencing it and start accepting it as the norm, which I think a lot of people are doing, a lot of good people are accepting it as the norm because they don't know any better. They're being influenced by social media and different news stations, and they think this is just the way things are, and that's not the case. And when you look at, I'd love to hear Gary's thoughts on this, when you look at what we're experiencing right now in the United States, how is that affecting our relationships around the world when it comes to trade, when it comes to trust, when it comes to support in battles and wars and things like this? This has many, many different impacts and implications other than just, you know, the economy. And I think that's something we need to be concerned with.
7: Hey, Gary, I'll let you answer that. Just take, quickly, if you could, because there's a point about the culture of corruption I want to investigate with both of you. But go ahead, Gary.
9: Yeah, I mean, this is real impact, and let me give you several examples. I mean, there are examples of corrupt officials. You talked about bypassing the procurement rules and open bidding processes. When that happens, condos have been built with building inspectors turning a blind eye, builders not really paying attention to safety codes, and collapsing and killing hundreds of people inside. Right now, I'll give you an example that's moving through the United States Senate, is a bill that's supposed to regulate the cryptocurrency industry.
7: Mm-hmm.
9: That bill has extraordinarily weak and loophole-ridden provisions in it to protect against fraud and money laundering. What does that mean for the average citizen? Well, if you're concerned about scams against grandpa and grandma, fraud scams that are going to be committed through crypto that we've already seen are happening, this is not a theoretical, This bill does nothing to rein those in, or I should say very little. There are some, but very little. Or if you're concerned about the fentanyl crisis in communities around the country, the ability of Chinese fentanyl dealers to move money into this to move fentanyl into this country or move their and take their profits and continue to fuel their operations, there's very little in the way of catching money launderers. So this isn't, again, a theoretical, oh, we'd like everybody to just behave and not be corrupt. This has fraud implications, the drug problem, collapsing buildings. I could go on.
7: Yeah. Well, so with that in mind, I want to expand our look beyond the president himself, because, again, I'm also quite obsessed with this question of creating a culture of corruption and how that has an impact on the people of a nation. In March of this year, the House Judiciary Committee was holding some hearings, and Colorado Democratic Representative Joe Neguse questioned Kristi Noem, who was then DHS secretary, about a $143 million contract. It was no bid. It was a no bid advertising contract that had been awarded to a company called Safe American Media. Now, that company did not exist just 8 days before they won that contract. And here's a clip from that hearing.
10: Is there a problem with this contract?
11: I'll tell you about it.
10: According to
11: Madam Secretary,
10: the law,
11: the address is registered to a political operative. Madam Secretary, the company, and then I'll give you an opportunity to respond. Look, the company is registered to a political operative in Virginia. Do you know, just by way of example, whether this company that received $143 million in taxpayer dollars, has it ever done work for the government before?
10: I don't know. I can't.
11: The answer is it has not. And do you know why we know that? Because it was incorporated 8 days, 8 days before this contract went out. You want the American people to believe that this is all above board?
10: Yes,
11: that $143 million of taxpayer money just happened to go to this one company that doesn't have a headquarters, doesn't have a website, has never done work for the federal government before, and is registered, apparently, or attached to a residence from a political operative. And, of course, one of the subcontractors of that contract, as you know, is a political firm that's tied to you back when you were governor of South Dakota. The reason why I ask these questions is that this is taxpayer money.
7: Okay. Mitch and Gary, we only just have like a minute and a half left. And as far as I can see globally, whenever corruption gets to a certain point, it, you know, undermines an economy, as we talked about. It undermines belief in the rule of law and fundamentally trust between people and their governments, but also sometimes even between each other when the government is picking the winners and losers. Things can turn around. I mean, everyone's pointing to Hungary recently as a good example. But Mitch, I wonder, I mean, if Congress decided to act now through the not just legislative process or investigative process, but even just the power of the purse, we wouldn't even have to wait for corruption to get worse before we could make it better here.
12: And that's not going to happen with this Congress. And that's why the midterms are so darn important. I'll tell you right now, if I'm speaking as an independent, if the Democrats don't take a majority back in Congress in the midterms, this country's in serious has serious problems ahead. That's how big of a deal this is. People need to understand everything we talked about today, everything Gary talked about today. This is financed with our tax dollars that could be going to housing and education and food and everything else that we value as citizens, our everyday lives. Instead, it's going to all of this other nonsense, and we need to put a stop to it. So, yeah, this is a big problem, and the midterms actually might dictate whether or not the country that we love, the country we live in moving forward, will be here over the next 3 years. That's how important Congress is.
7: Yeah, and corruption, I think, is one thing. I will still believe that amongst voters can bring together people of different political views, because I think we all know it's bad for everyone. So Mitch Jackson, author of the Substack, Uncensored Objection, Law, Facts, No Spin. Thank you so much for joining us today.
12: Thanks, Meghna. I really appreciate it. Nice to meet you, Gary.
7: And Gary Kelman, Executive Director of Transparency International U.S. Thank you so much for being with us as well, Gary.
9: Thank you for having me.
7: I'm Meghna Chakrabarty. This is On Point.
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0: Awesome to have you along today. Thank you for listening to WUSF 89.7 Tampa, broadcasting from studios at USF Tampa and USF Sarasota Manatee. Well, you may have heard the controversial detention center in the Everglades known as Alligator Alcatraz is headed for closure. But when might that happen? And what are the steps that need to happen to get there? That's the subject coming up next with Florida Matters Live and Local. And if you've got some thoughts on the subject, you are welcome to weigh in as well. And you can get some background information for the conversation at WUSF.org. Check out the reports from Megan Bowman.
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1: Four Florida men have been convicted in the plot to assassinate Haiti's president. Jovenel Moise was shot dead in 2021. I'm Matthew Petty, and today on Florida Matters Live and Local, we'll talk with two defense attorneys, one whose client was found guilty last week in a Miami federal court. Have you been keeping up with the trial? 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Also this hour, the immigration detention facility known as Alligator Alcatraz might be closing sooner than expected. Our own WUSF reporter brings us an update on the latest. And city leaders and law enforcement are tackling teen takeovers. 22 young people were arrested in Tampa last weekend. The charges range from fighting to drug and weapons possession. We'll get a glimpse into what can be done to give young people an outlet and keep them safe. And we want to hear from you. You can find out more about that and more on Florida Matters Live and Local after these headlines.
15: Live from NPR News in Washington, I'm Windsor Johnston. President Trump and Chinese leader Xi Jinping met in Beijing today. They discussed the war in Iran, global trade, and energy security. But as NPR's Tamara Keith reports, so far the talks between the two leaders haven't yielded any significant progress.
16: On Thursday, Trump and Xi held a bilateral meeting that for a time included CEOs from top U.S. corporations. Then in the evening at a formal banquet, the two leaders toasted each other and the relationship between their nations. Trump made clear he wants this visit to be the start of a longer dialogue.
17: Tonight it is my honor to extend an invitation to you and Madam Peng to visit us at the White House this September 24th.
16: Before Trump heads to the airport, the leaders are set to take a friendship photo and share a bilateral tea and lunch. No deals have been announced yet, but there's still time. Tamara Keith, NPR News, Beijing.
15: Israel is continuing attacks in Lebanon as Israeli and Lebanese diplomats head into a new round of peace talks in Washington today. NPR's Jana Raff reports Israeli attacks near Beirut yesterday left at least 22 people dead.
18: Israel issued new warnings that it could attack more villages in southern Lebanon and the Bekaa Valley. Peace talks are expected to discuss a U.S.-brokered ceasefire in place since April 17th. Despite the ceasefire, the aid group Save the Children says an average of 4 children a day have been killed or wounded in Israeli strikes since then.
15: NPR's Jana Raff reporting. Closing arguments begin today in California in the federal civil trial brought by billionaire Elon Musk against OpenAI and the company's CEO, Sam Altman. Musk accuses OpenAI and Altman of betraying the company's founding principles, ones Altman helped to establish. Rachel Miro with member station KQED reports.
19: After 3 weeks of testimony wrap, the judge told the jury all the pieces of the puzzle are now in the box. The puzzle Elon Musk wants them to solve: did his fellow OpenAI co-founders abandon their duty to the nonprofit's mission while making themselves billionaires? Musk brought the lawsuit against OpenAI CEO Sam Altman and other co-founders, saying they stole a charity. They say they saved it. What this case doesn't address is that Musk just folded his own AI company, xAI, into SpaceX ahead of what could be the biggest IPO in history, and OpenAI is eyeing a public offering of its own at a similarly high valuation. For NPR News, I'm Rachel Miro.
15: Stocks are trading higher on Wall Street at this hour. The Dow is up 357 points at 50,050. This is NPR News.
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21: You're listening to WUSF 89.7. I'm Craig Kopp. Until Hillsborough County and the City of Tampa agree on their share of the cost of a new Tampa Bay Rays stadium, do not count on the state to chip in. That's the message from Clearwater Republican Senator Ed Hooper. The team has set a June 1st deadline for the city and county to approve more than $1 billion toward the $2.3 billion plan. On top of that, the Rays and Hillsborough College won $150 million to relocate the school as part of the stadium development on the Dale Mabry campus. But Hooper, the chair of the Senate Budget Committee, says that's not happening just yet.
22: The locals, Hillsborough County and the city, there seems to be some heartburn at the request. And until they resolve that, I don't think the state needs to be involved.
21: Governor Ron DeSantis reiterated on Wednesday that state money should not go to stadium construction. He also weighed in on rumors that other areas are interested if this plan falls through.
23: I know Orlando, they would plow a lot of money into this. There's no question Orange County would.
21: DeSantis and MLB Commissioner Rob Manfred appeared at the college in February in support of the Tampa plan. By the way, Senator Hooper is retiring in the middle of his term, and a local sheriff is resigning to run for that position. The Senate's top budget writer announced the decision in letters to the governor and his fellow senators on Wednesday. It's effective November 3rd, the date of the midterm elections. The 78-year-old Hooper's current term was not set to end until 2028. This move allows Governor DeSantis to call a special election to coincide with the primary and general election dates this year. Late Wednesday, Pasco County Sheriff Chris Nocco said that he would step down in November after 15 years on the job to run for the District 21 seat, which covers northern Pinellas County and southwestern Pasco County. I'm Craig Kopp, WUSF 89.7 News.
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26: This is Florida Matters Live and Local. I'm Matthew Petty, and we're broadcasting from the Doctors Lorraine Rubis and Neil Frankel studio in Tampa. Last week in a Miami federal courtroom, 4 Florida men were convicted in the plot to assassinate Haitian President Jovenel Moise, who was killed in 2021. The case involves former military personnel, private security forces, political turmoil in Haiti, and a Tampa accountant whose attorney calls the case, quote, harebrained and unlike anything he's seen before in a federal court. I want to hear from you too. Maybe you've been following along with this case. Are you surprised by the Florida connection? And if you've been following along, are you satisfied with the outcome? You can join the conversation by calling 813-755-6562. 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Well, for more insight and analysis, we're joined by two defense attorneys, David Joffe. He's been working cases like this one for decades. David, thank you so much for being with us.
2: Thank you for having me.
26: Also with us this hour, Manny Perez, who was in that Miami courtroom where his client was one of those four convicted last week. Manny, thank you as well.
3: Thank you for having me.
26: David, let me start with you. You've defended complex criminal cases for decades. Were these convictions surprising to you?
2: You know, they weren't surprising to me. Now, granted, I wasn't on the ground or in the arena actually trying the case in court. But I think just the volume of evidence that the government was able to present during the 9-week trial was probably a bit overwhelming. They had individuals who had pled guilty, who were cooperating. The government was able to corroborate their testimony, not only with their own testimony, but also with physical evidence, receipts, telephone calls, emails, text messages, etc. And there was a lot of communication amongst the co-conspirators in this case regarding, you know, their ultimate goal and or aim. I know during the course of their trial and reading some of the jury instructions, you know, their position was this was just, you know, free speech and we were entitled to present our position, et cetera. And we were acting legally throughout this whole process.
26: Manny, I know you'll have a different viewpoint on this. You were in that courtroom as the verdict came down. What was that moment like?
3: Well, we were disappointed, but we have to respect the system and we have to respect the verdict. We were obviously very surprised with some of the convictions that arose from the trial. But as David mentioned, the evidence in terms of what the government produces over a 9-week period of time where they often take text messages that are out of context and they interrelated with other communications and they have all the resources in the world, oftentimes juries become overwhelmed with the volume of information and evidence that's given to them. From my client's perspective, it was a very difficult verdict because it carries a life sentence. My client is 62 years old. He has been in the security business for many years. What is incredibly unusual about this case, unlike any other that I've ever tried, is the number of confidential informants that were involved that the government considered to be rogue confidential informants. My client owned a small security company in Miami. He was approached back in 2020 by a person that was working as a confidential source for the FBI. My client believed that what he was doing was legitimate. He was then approached by a gentleman that was supposedly running for president and asked to secure some independent security for him that was not from Haiti because he didn't trust the Haitians. Mm-hmm. And once it got over there, it was literally hijacked by Haitian politicians, local polices that were bribed. The security detail for the president was bribed so that they would stand down. There was a real arrest warrant signed by a real judge calling for the arrest of the president, which my client believed to be true because he was relying on individuals that were literally former prosecutors in Haiti that assured him this was a real warrant and these former prosecutors were actually involved in the plot themselves.
26: Just to kind of break in here and just a little bit of clarity for our listeners, my understanding is your client, Antonio Intriago, maintains that he thought this was a security operation and not an assassination attempt, correct?
3: 100%. In fact, we presented evidence that individuals were at the president's home minutes before the security people arrived. The security people, when they did arrive, said the president is dead. They left. There were individuals that we brought an eyewitness that saw four individuals leaving outside. And I think the what we thought was going to be the most positive evidence for the defense was that we brought Dr. Emma Liu, who is an eminent forensic pathologist, that came in and said two of the bullets that were found in the president were implanted post-mortem. Mm-hmm. Those two bullets were the only ones that were linked to a gun that had completely lost a chain of custody for over 4 months that the Haitian authorities produced to the FBI that was linked to the security people. So we always felt that, you know, we brought in a pathologist that said these bullets were planted into the president. But apparently, and as Mr. Jaffe will tell you, the conspiracy charges are, at least in the United States, are so broad and sweeping that often they implicate people that have minimal participation or
26: lots of threads to unravel there. And I'm sorry to cut you off, but let me just reintroduce you here. We're talking with Manny Perez, who is in the Miami courtroom where four Floridians were convicted in the assassination plot on Haitian President Jovenel Moïse, who was killed in 2021. Also with us is David Jaffe, who's been working cases like this one for decades, also a defense attorney. I want to just read part of a statement too. This is a statement that Florida Matters received from a lawyer representing a certified personal accountant from Tampa who pled guilty to conspiring to ship bulletproof vests to Haiti in 2024. He was sentenced to 9 years in prison. And part of the statement reads, Fred Bergman is a good and kind man who for years supported charitable causes in Haiti and made the unfortunate misjudgment of getting mixed up in some of the characters involved in the plot to depose Mr. Moïse. As he expressed him in the court sentenced him, Fred deeply regrets shipping the ballistic vest and his actions in this matter as set forth in his guilty plea. He understands he should never have done it. And the statement just goes on to say, this lawyer, in fact, goes on to say that separately, as a lawyer who has labored on behalf of many in the federal criminal justice system for what is a long time now, I do not think I have ever seen a more harebrained, crazy conspiracy charge in a federal court than the one alleged here. It really is a unique case. You can't make this stuff up. End quote. David, let me come back to you for a moment. In complex conspiracy cases like this, how difficult is it for a jury to decide what a defendant truly understood about what they were taking part in?
2: Well, I think it's very difficult for a jury to decide. You have 12, you know, individuals that bring their own life experience into the courtroom. Many of them take notes, especially in federal court. Most of them listen very intently. They pay close attention. And I think they bring their own life experience, you know, when they come into the courtroom. I think that has a large effect upon them. You know, they're presented with direct evidence, witnesses who come in and say they witnessed something, heard something, spoke something. They're presented with circumstantial evidence, which the government is trying to piece together, essentially pieces of a puzzle, so that at the end of the case, they can pull it all together and say, okay, here we go. Have an aha moment and convict these individuals. So it's very difficult for a jury to unravel some of these things. You know, I was involved in a trial that took almost a year, and the jury was out for 6 weeks. One of them ended up having to go see a psychiatrist because it was so difficult and stressful for him. Yeah. It's very difficult, and there's a lot of pressure not only to do what they believe is right. There's a lot of pressure to follow the jury instructions that have been presented to them. If they're not able to come to a decision, the court becomes involved and reads them an instruction that tells them, look, you're in the best position to make a decision in this case. A lot of time, energy, and money has been spent, et cetera. Go back and deliberate. And sometimes jurors, it's very difficult for them, very difficult.
26: Sentencing, of course, still ahead in this case. Briefly, Manny Perez, what are you expecting as that part approaches, and what arguments are you going to be making for your client?
3: Unfortunately, the sentencing is going to be very simple in this case and very short because it's a mandatory life sentence. So my guy has had an exemplary record as a human being. He's been an outstanding citizen. He's never had but the sentence will be a mandatory life because it involves the kidnapping and or murder of a person outside the United States, and particularly the head of state. So the sentencing is unfortunately going to be very simple, and the judge is not going to have any discretion. And I'd like to add something that David mentioned, which is in our case, the jury deliberated for 3.5 days. And when the jury came back, two of them were literally in tears. One of the men on the jury was in tears, and another woman was in tears. And we thought that it was that they were compelled to come to a certain decision that they didn't feel comfortable with. We don't know what it is because we obviously can't delve into that. But it was very visibly upsetting for the jury to come to the conclusions that they did.
4: Indeed. We're going to have to leave the discussion there, but thank you so much, both of you, for your expertise. We've been speaking with defense attorneys Manny Perez. One of his clients was one of the four Florida men convicted in the assassination plot on Haitian President Jovenel Moïse in 2021. Thank you so much, Manny. Really appreciate it.
3: Nice seeing you, David.
4: Thank you also to David Joffe, a defense attorney who's tried many of these cases in the past. David, thank you as well.
2: Thank you.
3: Thank you.
4: Well, still ahead on Florida Matters Live and Local, another high-profile story unfolding, I should say, in Florida. The immigration detention center known as Alligator Alcatraz is nearing its end. We'll talk to a WSF reporter who's been covering the facility since last year. And a bit later in the show, teen takeovers. Maybe you saw that story unfolding in Curtis Hickson Park last Friday. What do you think about it? We're going to get some solutions and hear about some of the options available for teens in this community when Florida Matters Live and Local continues in about 10 minutes. Stay with us.
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4: Welcome back to Florida Matters Live and Local. I'm Matthew Petty. The controversial detention center in the Everglades, dubbed Alligator Alcatraz, could be closed as soon as next month. Governor DeSantis praised the site for helping carry out President Trump's deportation agenda, but it's been a magnet for protests since it opened last July because of conditions in which detainees are kept and because of its environmental impact. WSF's Megan Bowman with the Your Florida team has been reporting on this story since summer 2025 and joins us now. So Megan, last week the New York Times published this bombshell report, right? This detention center, which has been the center of so much controversy, could close earlier than expected. And a few days later, Governor DeSantis confirmed the story. What went through your mind when you saw those headlines?
10: Oh, my gosh. I mean, honestly, that was the first thing I thought. But, you know, a few days before the story had come out, we had gotten an anonymous tip. And the person said, you know, it's coming down from Tallahassee. This could be happening. And we were, you know, trying to confirm that. And so when this article came out, I said, well, I guess they were right.
4: You know, as we know, you've been covering this story for months. You've talked to activists, lawyers, environmental advocates. They all have a stake in the fate of this detention center. What were you hearing from them, and did this catch them by surprise?
10: Honestly, no. I don't think that the news was a surprise. I think the timing of it may have been a little surprising, but the content of the message, not so much. The environmental advocates have been fighting already, saying, hey, this shouldn't be here. So, you know, when that news came out and they sent out some press releases of their comments, they were like, yeah, it should be closed. So that was kind of their take.
4: Megan, you talked to New York Times reporter Patricia Mazzei. She is the reporter who broke the story and published it. And in the story, she quotes a number of anonymous sources. Let's just hear from some of your interview with Patricia Mazzei.
11: So we felt it rose to the level of, you know, even if the sources are anonymous, we have enough of them and we're confident in them. And people need to know that this is under consideration.
4: Yeah, so tell me more about what she said to you about the sort of reporting on this and going to those sources and then being at the point where, like,
26: the story needs to be published.
10: Right. So this is a really sensitive topic. So obviously the three anonymous sources she has are, you know, high up, right? You have a former ICE official, somebody with the DeSantis administration, and another. And those sources are giving her what is being said. But Mazay said people, especially in Florida, this is important for them to know because these are their tax dollars paying for it. This is what Journalism 101 is, right? Hold officials to accountability. And that's exactly what this was doing. It's just, again, like such a sensitive topic. You know, I get it. They don't want to release their name and worry about pushback or retaliation.
26: Now, the detention center has been under the spotlight for quite some time, pretty much ever since it opened. Environmental advocates are worried about its impact on the ecosystem of the surrounding swamp. Immigrant rights advocates, of course, concerned about the conditions for detainees. What did Mazay tell you about how this place is being run?
10: Well, it has been difficult for all of us to get inside those gates and find out what is actually going on inside. Even in Mazay's story, you know, none of these sources, again, were willing to share their identity because it is so sensitive. Mm-hmm. Mazay said she spoke with one vendor inside about what's going on. And, you know, they told her, hey, we are concerned because they're not really in a place to push back against hearing this, against the state, because these are companies who have been vetted by the state to bring in like disaster relief after a hurricane or something like that. Here's what she actually told me.
11: I asked the governor actually about this situation on Friday. He had an event in Miami and he took some questions, and I asked about the vendors saying they're not getting paid. And he directed the questions to the Florida Division of Emergency Management, which has still not answered our questions that we sent early last week about this situation.
26: All right. So it sounds like there's a bit of a cash flow problem for this detention center. But in some ways, the governor has said, yes, it's closing, but been a little shy of handing out some of the more of those details.
10: Well, DeSantis has always said that it was going to be temporary. And recently he said it, quote, served its purpose, you know, because 22,000 detainees had been through the facility. But attorneys fighting to close the detention center are kind of asking at what cost.
26: Yeah. Now, what do we know about who is still being held inside this detention center?
10: So from the latest ICE data, we know that there were about 1,400 detainees at the detention center, all men. Interestingly, they call it the Florida soft-sided facility, not Alligator Alcatraz.
26: Doesn't have the same ring to it, does it?
10: No. But here's an interesting stat, though. 901 of the detainees are considered non-criminal at the Florida soft-sided facility, and 811 detainees have no ICE threat level. So that leaves us kind of wondering, who are those 90 men who have no ICE threat and no criminal record, and why are they there?
26: Do we know where they're going to go after this place is closed?
10: That is a great question. No, at this point, no one really knows. I did speak with Elise Bennett, an attorney with the Center for Biological Diversity. She said she'd heard rumors that planes were coming in and moving detainees, possibly to Chrome Detention Center, which is in Miami, but again, those are rumors that she heard, and at this point, we don't know for sure.
26: Do we have a sense then at this stage what happens with the environmental lawsuits and with the site itself once the tents and the floodlights and the fences are all packed up and shipped out?
10: Well, somebody will have to be responsible for the cleanup. You know, I expect this to be discussed in court long after the gates of the detention center close and the generators are trucked out, you know, whether it's new infrastructure that was put in there, how to get that out, or cleaning up any waste that was left, or finding out what was left. I expect we'll be talking about this.
26: Yeah, so what are you going to be watching for as the story continues to develop?
10: Well, kind of all those unknowns right now, right? What's going to happen to the people who are there? What's going to happen after the gates close, like you said? How is the cleanup going to happen? So those are all things we're looking at. We do have this podcast that we've put out where we have been researching this in the history of the location.

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2: For people to follow along and see what's going on with it, also because it's so unprecedented, right? 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So it's just been interesting to see unfold.
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3: Yeah. WSF's Megan Bowman, thank you so much for joining us. 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
3: 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Stay with us.
4: I'm Jeremy Hobson. The war in Iran will have many effects, seen and unseen. 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So what can be done to better support members of our military during and after battle? A special edition of The Middle from Kenosha, Wisconsin. 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
3: Welcome back to Florida Matters Live and Local. I'm Matthew Petty. Video footage from a Tampa police officer's body camera caught a chaotic gathering near Curtis Hickson Park last Friday night. The event has been labeled a teen takeover that eventually got violent, according to police. They say multiple fights broke out, some spilling into nearby streets and disrupting traffic in downtown Tampa. Tampa police arrested 22 people, mostly boys younger than 18, on charges including affray, drug possession, and resisting law enforcement. 13 of them were 15 years old or younger. And following the incident, community leaders and the police department filmed a PSA to parents, urging them to be more cautious with their teens.
7: Keeping teens safe doesn't stop when the school year ends.
8: Which is why we need you, the parents and guardians, to step in and step up. Your involvement can make all the difference. Know where your teens are, know who they're with, and talk with them about making safe choices this summer.
3: Well, joining us now to talk more about the teen takeover trend and how community leaders are working to mentor teens in Tampa Bay and some of the safe activities available for teens in our region, Freddie Barton, Executive Director of Safe and Sound Hillsborough. Freddie, thank you so much for coming back. Appreciate it.
9: Hey, thanks for having me.
3: Also joined by Jamal Jefferson with the City of Tampa's Parks and Recreation Department. He supervises the city's Teens Leading Change program. Jamal, thank you as well.
10: Thank you for having me.
3: And also with us is Taisha Robinson, Regional Vice President of Boys and Girls Club Tampa Bay. Taisha, thank you so much as well.
11: Thanks for having me.
3: You can join the conversation too. What do you think about this incident and this teen takeover trend? What about the police response? And what positive activities for teens are you seeing in your neighborhoods? You can call us 813-755-6562. That's 813-755-6562, or email floridamatters@wusf.org. So I want to ask you all basically the same question. Let me start with you, Freddie. What did you think when you saw the headlines and watched the news footage about this incident in Curtis Hickson Park last week?
9: You know, of course, you know, because we work with young people who unfortunately are in the juvenile justice system. So of course, the first thing on my mind was, well, we're going to start working with some more kids. We're going to have an influx of kids into our caseload. You know, we've seen that these takeovers have been happening over the last 5 to 6 months. So it's not something that just started, and it's not just limited to our area. It's national. And so it made a whole bunch of questions pop back in my head. You know, what are the kids doing all at this one place? Do parents know where they are? We know that there were several firearms that were recovered. So what are we doing to address that issue, make sure kids

0: have their hands on guns. Mm-hmm. But then the larger issue, what are we doing to make sure kids have something positive to do so that we don't see these negative headlines? What are we doing within the city and the county, or what can we do to make sure that kids have something positive to do, that they've got some constructs around it, and that the adults are helping to make it happen?
1: Yeah. Taisha, what about you? What did you think?
2: I was shocked to even know that they were able to even come up with this on such a large scale. But it just reminds me that we think of these as teens. They are teens, but there's just kids who are still looking for a connection, looking for a belonging, and really looking for something to do. Mm-hmm. And so it's up to us as leaders to figure out what are those things that are going to draw them in and that are going to keep them from being distracted by the bad, but bringing the positive to their lives.
1: Mm-hmm. Yeah, Jamal, what was your response?
3: My response was, you know, kind of like Freddie and the young ladies' same response, like, okay, what are we doing to really engage? I'm not placing blame on parents. I'm not placing blame on the teens or kids. My mindset is, okay, we see that they want to gather. Obviously, they are connected enough to be able to get hundreds or so to one area. Mm-hmm. Okay, how do we turn that into a positive? How do we develop activities and programs and truly engage with them in a positive way?
1: And are you talking with the kids you work with about last week's incident? I just kind of wonder what you're hearing from them.
3: I'm talking about citywide, but specifically for the kids that are in our program. We have kids. I had kids that are in my program who were there Friday night. And our simple question was, hey, what made you want to go Friday? Hey, coach, I just needed something to do. I was curious. The flyer came to my phone that there was going to be a gathering at Curtis Hickson Park. I had a kid who said their parent dropped them off. Mm-hmm. So there's also a misconception that most parents don't know where their kids are. That's not necessarily true. Some parents assume that these gatherings, they're going to be supervised. They're in large enough spaces where there are adults on site that can maybe mitigate some of the tension and the friction. So the kids are just looking for something to do. Essentially, it comes down to they want to find something to do. Hmm. We can either turn that into a positive and figure out a way to engage them.
1: Are they doing okay, the kids you work with? Because I imagine that might have been a little bit kind of scary.
3: It was scary, but it's not anything new. Hmm. They've seen it before. If they've never attended one, they've seen it on Instagram. They've seen it on social media, so they kind of know what it looks like. They understand that there's a pretty good chance it's going to go left. Some fights are going to happen, you know, a potential of a kid having a gun or two. But for the most part, they're not concerned about the safety aspect because they don't fully understand how dangerous it could get. To them, they're just hanging out and having a good time.
1: Mm-hmm.
0: Yeah, I like what Jamal said. Here's the thing. I don't think any one of the kids that were there, over the 100-plus kids that were there, went there saying, I'm getting ready to get into a fight. Mm-hmm. I'm getting ready to create some drama. Every single one of them probably went with the notion of, I'm getting ready to go hang out, getting ready to go see some of my friends, I want to be on social media. But then tensions escalate. You get so many people in the area. What Jamal said is right. There were probably adults that could have, or some parents that could have been there, that could have tried to, you know, keep the drama down. And I think that's why what's happening this Friday with Tampa Police Department trying to put together something just to show the youth, hey, if you do want to hang out, if you do want to congregate or put something together, we can make sure that that happens in a positive way. So I think that it was a wake-up call to us as adults or stakeholders in the community that this is going to continue. These kids are going to find a way to get together. And I always tell people, kids want something to do. Hmm. Either we give them something good to do or they're going to find something to do. And 9 times out of 10, it's not going to be what we think or what we want to see.
1: Yeah. And sometimes, as you say, it may start somewhere and then it kind of develops into something mm-hmm. else beyond what the teens were thinking.
0: Yeah, we can't be naive and think that these kids are going to make every single choice the right choice. We have grown adults who can't make every single choice the right choice. The science already tells us that the prefrontal lobe isn't developed until age 25 to 30. Mm. So you get a kid, 100-plus kids in one area, and all of a sudden someone steps on their shoe. They don't have the coping skills right then and there to deal with that situation. So you're going to have cooler heads not prevailing, and you may have some issues come up. I do want to say that, yes, we did have 22 individuals arrested, but how many kids do we have out there?
3: 130, I believe.
0: Mm-hmm. So 130, yeah, we were definitely surprised, shocked. It was disheartening to see, you know, so many kids that did get in trouble, but there were a lot more kids, too, that didn't mm-hmm. and that weren't involved in that negative behavior, that did leave early or had their parents pick them up and drop them off. You know, so I think we have to also look at some of the things that are working. If given a proper construct, kids will thrive. They will be okay. We just have to have the responsibility and the accountability to make sure that happens.
1: Let me just reintroduce you real quick. We're talking with Jamal Jefferson with the City of Tampa's Parks and Recreation Department. Also with us, Freddie Barton, Executive Director of Safe and Sound Hillsborough, and Taisha Robinson, Regional Vice President of Boys and Girls Club Tampa Bay. You can join the conversation too. What do you make of this teen takeover trend? Maybe you're thinking about the headlines about last week's event incident in Tampa and kind of wondering what it is and what some of the options are for teens who want to get together but do it in a safe way. The number is 813-755-6562. That's 813-755-6562. Maybe you've got some suggestions for positive things that teens can get together and do. The number again, 813-755-6562. You can also email floridamatters@wusf.org. Taisha, I mean, I heard you kind of, you know, nodding in approval there a few times as Jamal and Freddie were talking about some of those positive things. I mean, if you were to steer these kids towards Boys and Girls Club activities, what would they be?
2: So glad that you asked. We gear a lot of our programming to teens because we've realized over time, we like to say in our clubs that kids vote with their feet, right? So when they're younger, their parents drop them off and they have to come to our club. So when they're older, they get the opportunity to come or they can stay home and do other things. So we have really been intentional about those programs. If they come to Boys and Girls Club, we have internship opportunities, so opportunities for them to make money. We have scholarship opportunities, depending on what it looks like for them once they graduate. We have community service opportunities. So again, they get that connection with other teens at other Boys and Girls Clubs throughout the Tampa Bay area, Pinellas, Hernando. And then they can meet up and do positive things, give back to their community. Again, so those internships, financial literacy programs, scholarship opportunities. We have resources if they want to do like trades to pick up things, so connections like that. So lots of positive things that we would love them to come over and register at our programs and be a part of something positive.
1: Yeah, you can join the conversation talking about the teen takeover that happened in Curtis Dixon Park in Tampa last weekend. 813-755-6562 is the number. That's 813-755-6562. What do you make of this trend? Are you, maybe you've got teenagers of your own. Are you talking to them about it? What are you hearing from them? Or maybe you're thinking, are there more things that need to be available for kids around the Tampa Bay region? Give us a call, 813-755-6562. 6562 or email floridamatters@wusf.org. Jamal, how important are parents though? I mean, I know you say it's not all on the parents, but just kind of in making sure that the young people in Tampa are getting access to safe activities.
3: It's extremely important. I encourage parents, and I know Freddie and all of us who are doing this work, encourage parents to communicate with your children, good, bad, or indifferent. Ask the tough questions, be inquisitive, connect with them onto how they're feeling about things. You know, a lot of our children, they want to be engaged. They want discipline. They want structure. They want activities. They want to be safe. I haven't met a kid yet that said, "Hey, coach, I want to come and get shot. I want to get shot. Right. You know, I want to fight." They mostly want to be engaged in positive activities, and they want to have a good time in safe spaces. So the best thing that we can do, parents, adults, community leaders, is connect and engage with them. That's the most important thing, is to engage and communicate, ask the tough questions, be inquisitive, and kind of give them that guidance and structure that they're looking for.
1: Freddie, what do you think some of the solutions are? I know we were talking before we got on air. I mean, there's some things that may appeal to teenagers that could get them involved in something that's not going to kind of go off the rails.
0: Yeah, it's actually something that Jamal and I and a few other people were going to work on. Here, I have to say this. You know, we had 22 kids that were arrested. I would be interested to know how many people went to those 22 and say, what was going on in your mind? Why were you there?
1: Can I ask you about that too? Sure. Does that seem like a proportionate response from the police?
0: I think that the police did what they had to do. I mean, you hear about 100 plus people that are in one area and fights are breaking out. They had to go ahead and just do something to stop it. Mm-hmm. So, you know, we can't blame law enforcement for trying to keep the peace and try to keep the disruption down. The bigger question is, well, what caused it to happen in the first place, right? Kids want things to do, and we have to get to them and talk to them. Mm-hmm. So if we're talking about, well, what programs can be put together, what messages can be put out, how many people are actually talking to the kids themselves to ask them that? So we're working on a project to kids like three things: likes, views, and cash. Right. So
3: I'll throw food in there too, Fred.
0: Right, right, right. Well, they, yes. they love school.
3: Food.
0: You know,
3: love food.
0: Oh, food. School and food. Mm. You know, so give them an opportunity to provide positive messaging. Let the kids drive those messages. They put together a successful and positive social media campaign driven by the youth. You come up with some themes, whether it's anti-bullying or gun violence prevention or mental health or, mm-hmm. you know, staying safe, and let these kids put together 30-second, you know, TikTok videos that are linked to that. And the average 15-year-old in the state of Florida has anywhere between 200 and 400 followers that actively engage with any post that they make. Let's just say you had 100 kids that put together 30-second spots times 200 people that see it. Those are thousands of positive engagements out there every single day. Mm. Why not encourage that? Why not encourage young people to do what they're going to do anyway? They're going to post. They're going to go live. So give them an opportunity to do that. And we're going to incentivize them by giving them some funding to help do that, amplify their message. So hopefully we can get that off the ground within the next week or so. And the adults, our job is just to provide the construct. Everything else needs to be done for and by the kids.
1: We're going to have to leave the conversation there, but I want to thank you all for your insights. We've been speaking with Freddie Barton, Executive Director of Safe and Sound Hillsborough. Freddie, thank you so much.
0: Thank you.
1: Also with us, Taisha Robinson, Regional Vice President of Boys and Girls Club Tampa Bay. Taisha, thank you so much.
2: Thank you.
1: And Jamal Jefferson with the City of Tampa's Parks and Recreation Department. Thank you, Jamal.
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7: Welcome back to Florida Matters Live and Local. I'm Matthew Petty. We've got a great news team here at WSF, and we like to highlight their reporting from all around Tampa Bay. In a moment, you're going to hear about how seagrass helps keep the ocean healthy and why murals make the city beautiful. But first, thousands of Ukrainian refugees have relocated to Sarasota County since the start of the 2022 Russian invasion. WSF's Kathy Carter reports among them are two brothers who emigrated to Venice. Now, the siblings are featured in a production of Fiddler on the Roof, playing instruments they carried with them all the way from the war.
8: At Oslo Repertory Theater in Sarasota, 16-year-old Andrei Patkovsky and his brother Yuri, who's 21, greet each other in Ukrainian before rehearsal.
9: Героям слава. Мене все чудово.
8: For decades before the war, Sarasota County has been a hub for Ukrainians. With help from a family friend, Andrei and his mother moved to Florida 3 years ago. Yuri followed soon after. And the one thing they could not leave behind was their instruments. Andrei plays the violin. And Yuri, the clarinet. Before joining the show, the brothers knew little about Fiddler on the Roof, which centers on Tevye, a Jewish milkman and his family living in Tsarist Russia. The musical is set in a fictional village called Anatevka, which would now be present-day Ukraine. But for Andrei, its story of families forced to leave their homes is a familiar one.
9: When the war started, I was going to school, but teacher called every student and said, don't go to school. It's very dangerous to go outside.
8: Andrei was just 13 when the bombs first started to fall. At the time, Yuri was studying music at a university in the Czech Republic with their eldest brother.
10: And we woke up like at 5 a.m. and we were terrified. At the time, I was just checking news 24/7. I was calling everybody I know in Ukraine.
8: Peter Rothstein, Oslo Rep's producing artistic director, first discovered Andrei at the Sarasota Orchestra's Young Artist Competition. And then he learned his backstory.
11: And I thought, how poignant would it be for the fiddler, who's the central metaphor of our story, to be from the same piece of earth in which the story was set, that the Jews became refugees.
8: Both brothers say there are parts of the story that especially resonate. For Yuri, it's when Tevye's middle daughter, Huddle, prepares to leave her family for Siberia to join her husband.
10: And she say, we'll never see you again, my father. So for me, I didn't saw my father for almost 5 years. I think this is the most heartbreaking thing to me.
8: Andrei says the song that most hits home for him is the musical's final number, Anatevka, where a Russian constable tells the villagers to pack all their belongings and go.
9: They say you have 3 days to leave your houses, sell them and leave. For me, it was the same as the day the war started. They just came to my country. It's kind of was like you have only a few days to leave.
8: But once rehearsal begins, the brothers are on stage and at home among their fellow artists.
12: All right, stand by, everyone. And you may begin when you're ready.
13: Mazel tov!
8: 3 years into their new lives, the Patkovsky brothers say they're grateful to be here. And for Oslo director Peter Rothstein, that's another parallel to Fiddler on the Roof, which ends with Tevye's family leaving for America.
11: There's something incredibly relevant and current about the world we live in now. We have more refugees on the planet than ever before.
8: The UN Refugee Agency says at the end of 2024, more than 120 million people around the world were forcibly displaced. At the end of Fiddler on the Roof, the soon-to-be refugees face an unknown future. But for the brothers, the path is more clear. Andre will finish his sophomore year of high school in Venice, and Yuri will begin a new fellowship to the Juilliard School of Music.
7: Kathy Carter with that report. Now onto those seagrasses. They're one of the basic building blocks of marine life on Florida's coast. And healthy seagrasses are the barometer of a healthy ecosystem. WSF Steve Newborn takes you on a ride to see how they're doing.
12: The wind whips as our boat guns out of the Fort DeSoto boat ramp. We're taking part in the first mapping of seagrasses since the 2024 hurricanes.
13: Let's get out of here! Yeah.
12: White caps form on normally placid Boca Ciega Bay. The air smells of salt spray competing with the scent of engine fumes. Our destination is a cove somewhat sheltered from a nor'easter, cooling the heat of the late morning sun.
13: This is in southern Pinellas County, so the Skyway Bridge, as you can see, it is out behind me. And then, of course, St. Pete Beach is to the north of us, and then the city of St. Petersburg is to the northeast of us.
12: Chris Anastasio is the head water scientist for the Southwest Florida Water Management District. This is one of those rare days he gets to ditch the fluorescent office lights.
13: So we're here as part of what we call our field verification work.
12: And part of that work is getting wet.
13: He's got the right idea. You just got to go straight in.
12: Anastasio comes up with a couple of seagrass samples with the melodic names of Thalassia and Halidule. I took a bite of the Halidule. It tasted a little nutty and a little salty. One is thicker, the other wispy thin. Environmental scientist Tara Harder peers down into the bay through a PVC tube. That gives them a preview before they videotape the seafloor.
14: So it's got a duct tape piece of plexiglass on the bottom. It's lovingly known as the seagrass hunter.
12: She then lowered another PVC pipe into the bay with a waterproof camera and videotaped the growth on the seafloor. Like most of Tampa Bay, this area got hammered repeatedly by hurricanes Milton and Helene. Anastasio says these grasses can deal with the big storms.
13: Storms are kind of like, they're like fingerprints. They're unique. Every storm has its own set of impacts, and it's hard to just make a general kind of prediction on what you would expect to see. The one thing to keep in mind is that, you know, storms have been going on for millennia, and seagrass have been here for millennia. So these grasses have evolved.
12: He compares their role to that of a canary in a coal mine. That's why the Water District is so interested.
13: They're also very sensitive to changes in water quality, so they're an excellent indicator of kind of the overall health of an estuary.
12: Anastasio says seagrasses help clean the water and feed and shelter up to 75% of the region's famous game fish. Studies show seagrasses thriving in both Boca Ciega Bay and Lower Tampa Bay.
13: Both of these areas have experienced a significant gain in seagrass over the last few years. In fact, we're at record levels of seagrass since we started mapping in the 80s. So this area here looks really good. And I think what we saw today was a confirmation that things seem to be doing very well.
12: One of the reasons is our drought. Even though that's not so good for grass on land, out here it's kind of a blessing. The lack of freshwater runoff increases the salinity they need to survive. The last study 2 years ago showed Tampa Bay has gained more than 1,000 acres of seagrass. But problems with algae clouding the water and bridges that block water flow continue to cause problems in some places.
13: Places like Old Tampa Bay continue to struggle. We've seen seagrass loss there, and is an area that we're working closely with our partners like Tampa Bay Estuary Program to come up with some potential solutions for that.
12: Those solutions could include keeping a lid on pollution and nutrients that flow into the water. Now that they've got the data, they'll create maps that could be used to heal other seagrass beds that aren't as healthy as the one in Boca Ciega Bay.
7: Steve Newborn with that report. Now, there are murals all over Tampa Bay, and last month in Tampa Heights neighborhood, a new mural popped up on a wall outside the Rialto Theater with a really unique twist. The local community painted some of it themselves. WSF's Sky LeBron has more.
15: The Tampa Downtown Partnership hired local artist Dylan Perry for the majority of the work, and it was a big milestone for him.
16: This is my first wall in Tampa, officially, that I've had ever, so I'm just really stoked on that.
15: It was also the first time he'd ever let the public work on one of his pieces.
17: I guess, how do you make it low risk enough that anybody at any skill level can participate and actually have a good role in this?
16: Well, I sectioned it off and, like, here's blue, paint inside the lines. I dumbed it down, but also it's like, you make it easy. It's like, there's no wrong answer. Just throw paint around, we can fix it. We can paint over paint.
15: Alice Montalto was one of the Tampa Heights residents helping paint her neighborhood mural.
18: Having the community involved definitely brings that connection and warm feeling and neighborhood feeling to people and residents. And I think it would get more people to move in and want to participate in a community like this.
17: How do you think you did?
18: On a scale of 1 to 10, I say a 7.
17: No wall experience.
18: No wall experience. I think I did okay, yeah.
17: Which section did you do, if you don't mind me asking?
18: I did part of the gray blocking and a little bit of the blue blocking. And I drew a heart on there and then painted over it so that my heart will be in the community forever.
17: That's deep.
18: Yeah.
15: When I got there with one of my colleagues, Daylena Miller, by the way, shout out Day for getting some great videos and photos. It just looked like a big brick canvas with colors splotched all over it. But Dylan showed us on his tablet what the final product would look like.
16: This is the Grand Cathedral, firehouse number 5. These are both iconic buildings in Tampa Heights. And then we have the streetcar. The Armature Works was like the hub for like fixing the streetcars. We have a little gator there, kind of ode to like the river, palm tree. We have a lily that's going to be going in this section here. And also this organic kind of flowy, because there's a part of the Hillsborough River that cuts through Tampa Heights. So we're kind of paying homage to that.
15: And at this point, you know me. I couldn't pass up a chance to paint a little piece of the mural myself. So I rolled up my sleeves and got to work filling in some of the crevices that were still empty.
17: All right, so you want me to do this right here?
16: Like all this here?
17: All right, I got then, you.
16: Yeah, I did.
17: I feel like an artist. This is impactful. This crack will never look the same. That sounds weird. I don't like that I said that.
15: I painted for about 3 minutes before my arm got tired going over the same cracks and seams. Shout out mural artists. That job is way harder than I ever expected. Then Day got a shot at painting too.
19: It definitely makes me feel like I'm gonna like force people to come down and look at my handiwork. Like, look, I did this!
17: Exactly.
19: I mean, I did this little section, but.
15: And at the end, we got to show Dylan our addition.
17: How's it look?
16: Professional. Yeah. You're hired.
17: I feel like we changed the whole dynamic of this piece. Just with the small.
16: Wait, is that a different green you just used? What's going on?
17: All right, we gotta go.
16: I'm kidding.
15: One thing's for sure, when I have kids, they'll definitely be checking this out, and I'll definitely be showing off the 3 millimeters that their pops painted himself. Little Bartholomew is going to know that his dad is an artiste.
7: 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Next time on Florida Matters Live and Local, Black cemeteries are sacred spaces and also a vital link to history and identity. We'll talk with experts about the growing movement to protect them from neglect and destruction. You can join the conversation Monday at noon. Our executive producer is Grayson Doctor. Producers Amelie Horace and Quincy Walters. Engineers Jackson Hart, Blake Bass, and Geo Garvin. Jackson composed our theme music. Chandler Balcom handled the video today. I'm Matthew Petty. Thanks for listening and watching, and have a fantastic weekend.

0: When ICE descended upon Minneapolis earlier this year, community support groups raised millions of dollars to help immigrants pay rent and buy groceries. 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
8: At dawn, the panther of the heavens peers over the edge of the world. 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
7: Former poet laureate Joy Harjo has a new album that's like jazz and poetry shaking hands. 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This is the title track.
8: Her father.

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1: Live from NPR News in Boston, I'm Steve Brown. China has intensified its stance on Taiwan, warning the U.S. of potential clashes if the issue isn't handled to its liking. During a summit with President Trump, China's President Xi Jinping emphasized that Taiwan is the most crucial issue in U.S.-China relations. Beijing has increased military pressure on Taiwan, which it views as a breakaway province. Taiwan is a self-governing democracy, but the Chinese Communist Party government claims control of it. Analysts suggest Xi's rhetoric reflects China's concerns over the growing defense ties between Taiwan and the U.S. Authorities say a massive Russian drone and missile attack on Ukraine has demolished an apartment block in Kyiv, killing seven and wounding dozens. It was the third straight day that Moscow has unleashed such a large-scale barrage. President Volodymyr Zelensky said Russia has launched more than 1,500 drones at Ukraine since yesterday. The bombardment has affected multiple cities and strained Ukraine's air defenses. A NASA spacecraft chasing a rare metal asteroid is swinging past Mars for a gravity boost. The Psyche spacecraft will slingshot past the red planet at more than 12,000 miles an hour tomorrow. It will be an especially close encounter, passing within 2,800 miles. 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
2: 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If the idea of being a professional bourbon taster sounds like the perfect job, consider what it took for one veteran to get to that point. You're going to hear about the guy who found a way to cope with PTSD through the sense of peace that came with the mindful assessment of bourbon. That's coming up in 19 minutes with Here and Now on WUSF 89.7.

0: Live from NPR News in Boston, I'm Steve Brown. China's Xi Jinping has warned President Trump that their two countries could clash over Taiwan if the issue is not handled, as he put it, properly. It was an unusually harsh admonition that stood in contrast to Trump's praise for his counterpart. The exchange at a highly anticipated summit in Beijing underscores just how far apart Trump and Xi remain on thorny issues, including the war in Iran, trade disputes, and U.S. relations with Taiwan. Taiwan is a self-ruled island that China claims as part of its territory. Efforts to unseat British Prime Minister Keir Starmer have erupted into open rebellion. Health Secretary West Streeting resigned from the cabinet today, signaling a potential leadership challenge. Starmer faces mounting pressure from his Labour Party to step down. He has vowed to remain in office. Honda says it racked up a full-year loss for the first time ever, losing $2.7 billion in the last fiscal year due to a costly electric vehicle strategy. The Japanese automaker abandoned many of its plans for EV models, including those in the works with a joint venture with Sony. Analysts say the company might have been too ambitious, too fast, when many markets were still not ready. The industry took a hit when President Trump abruptly ended U.S. EV programs and incentives. 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
2: I'm Duahli Saikautau. President Trump is on an historic three-day visit to China, where he's been welcomed by Beijing officials in red carpet style. During his summit with Chinese leader Xi Jinping, Trump said the American and Chinese people share much in common, including hard work, courage, and achievement.
3: We love our families and we love our countries. Together, we have the chance to draw on these values to create a future of greater prosperity, cooperation, and happiness, and peace for our children. We love our children, this region and the world. It's a special world with the two of us united and together.
2: Later, in a closed-door meeting, the two discussed their conflicting positions on the self-governed island of Taiwan. She earlier told Trump, Taiwan is the most important issue in China-U.S. relations. A former official in the Trump Department of Justice has gone public with tough criticism for his former bosses. As NPR's Tom Dreisbach reports, the official claims department leaders are betraying Trump's political base.
4: Jonathan Gross defended people charged in the January 6th, 2021 attack on the U.S. Capitol, then got a job in the Trump Justice Department. Less than a year later, he is out at the DOJ and accusing Acting Attorney General Todd Blanche of ignoring what he calls the weaponization of justice and pushing a, quote, very sloppy criminal case against the civil rights group, the Southern Poverty Law Center, in order to advance his career. Gross spoke out in an interview posted on YouTube.
5: He's not the person that we need now at this critical time in history to lead the DOJ.
4: Blanche has denied that he's auditioning for the full-time role as attorney general. The Justice Department did not respond to NPR's requests for comment. Tom Dreisbach, NPR News.
2: At the close of Wall Street, the Dow closed up 370 points. This is NPR.
6: This is WUSF 89.7 News. I'm Kathy Carter. Well, it turns out that nasty weather that rolled through the area on Tuesday produced two tornadoes. The National Weather Service confirms two EF0 tornadoes touched down in Pasco County with peak winds around 85 miles an hour. The first one started as a waterspout and came on shore near Hudson. That was Tuesday afternoon. And the second one formed around 20 minutes later in the Shady Hills area. No one was injured. The city of Tampa has converted 22 apartment units into workforce housing. The Downtown Community Redevelopment Agency invested $4 million in the residences at East Whiting. Spectrum Bay News 9 reports the units are aimed at renters who work downtown and have annual salaries between $60,000 and $110,000. Agency Board Chair Naya Young is also on the Tampa City Council.
7: Our waiters, our bartenders, our baristas, our port workers, and so many others who keep the city running deserve to live close to where they work.
6: Craig Bazarski is founder of the company that converted the apartments.
8: So this provides not only affordability in the sense of you don't have to buy a bed, you don't have to buy a couch, but you also have expandability.
6: The units feature things like retractable beds and flexible layouts to make them seem larger than they are. Depending on income, rents will start at around $1,600 a month. Well, state wildlife officials want to temporarily halt the importation of sloths into Florida. It follows the deaths of 55 sloths from South America, which were tied to the now-abandoned Sloth World attraction in Orlando. Florida Fish and Wildlife Conservation Commission Executive Director Roger Young says the agency's wildlife team investigated the now bankrupt facility. He says an executive order is in the works to temporarily prohibit sloth importation to the state, while permits involving exotic animals are under review.
9: This very unfortunate situation resulted from one facility, Sloth World, and they're no longer licensed, and it is not a widespread issue.
6: Earlier this month, FWC officials said several of the sloths showed positive test results for systemic viral infections. The sloths also had neurological, respiratory, and gastrointestinal disease, as well as evidence of immune suppression. The surviving sloths are now at the Central Florida Zoo and Botanical Gardens. Tonight will be partly cloudy. We'll have a low of 70 degrees. For tomorrow, sunshine and a high of 91. It's 435.
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2: Warren, what's going on this weekend, man?
3: 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First up, tonight, 7 to 10 p.m. at the North End Tap House and Kitchen in Gulfport, we've got jazz vocalist, arranger, and educator Sasha Tuck. 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

0: sounds good, and she sounds very clear. I think that's something that I've brought up to you multiple times. I just can't understand what people are saying. What are they saying? And that's always a problem I have when I'm listening to a song for the first time.
1: So you don't like the mumble kind of tunes out there, like...
0: Okay, that barely sounded like any music I've heard before. But yeah, I mean, I prefer if my artists are a little bit more clear so that I can understand what you're trying to convey, dude. And Sasha does a good job at that.
1: She is so awesome. This is definitely a show you should check out. I mean, I'm always jealous of people who can sing because I can't sing.
0: I wish you'd sing to me, though.
1: What's new, pussycat? Wow, what's
0: right.
1: new?
0: Okay, you know what? Never mind. We're good.
1: Next up, tomorrow night, Friday, at Genis Live in St. Pete, we've got Alien Ant Farm. This ticketed show starts at 7 p.m., and Alien Ant Farm is a rock band who has released 6 studio albums, sold 5 million copies worldwide, and you may know them from their Michael Jackson cover of Smooth Criminal.
0: Let's play some of that right now.

0: And actually, Alien Ant Farm has been active since 1996.
1: That's very
0: and
1: cool.
0: Being a 1996 baby myself, I mean, that's actually not that long of a time. That's very young and fruitful.
1: That pains me, but moving on. Tickets for this are $42. Note about the venue, it's an outside standing room only come rain or shine event. Sunday from 6 to 8 p.m. in the Beer Garden at New World Brewery, we've got Sláinte Baby. They're a singer-songwriter duo who mixes rock and roll and southern soul for a nostalgic nod to the 1970s.
0: Let's give them our ears for a few seconds.

0: Kisses reports.
1: We heard these explosions for hours near NPR's bureau in Kyiv. The Russian attack started fires around the city and destroyed an apartment building, trapping residents under the rubble. Ukrainian forces were able to shoot down most of the drones and about half of the missiles. As peace talks have stalled, Ukraine has also attacked Russia, targeting Russian oil infrastructure with long-range drone strikes in an attempt to weaken Russia's war machine. Joanna Kakissis, NPR News, Kyiv.
0: The Department of Education has announced it will send states millions of dollars to help fund a federal program for educating students served by the Individuals with Disabilities Education Act. And NPR's Janaki Mehta reports it's a historically underfunded program.
2: Secretary Linda McMahon announced her agency will send $144 million to states this year for two IDEA programs. A department spokesperson did not specify where the funds came from, but said that by October 1st, most of the money would go to programs for students ages 3 to 21. The remaining $20.5 million to early intervention services for infants and toddlers. The federal government has never met its promise of fully funding the program, which helps students with disabilities get a quality public education with the services they need to succeed.
0: NPR's Janaki Mehta reporting, and this is NPR News from New York City.
3: This is WUSF 89.7 News. I'm Kathy Carter. The Tampa Bay Rays have reached a preliminary agreement to build a new ballpark in Tampa. Now elected officials in the city and Hillsborough County must vote on the Memorandum of Understanding. That could happen as early as next week. During a meeting today, Tampa City Councilman Charlie Miranda said the short time frame could end up costing taxpayers.
4: There's so many questions in my mind. Do we know who we're dealing with? How much money they have? What's their project? There's just more. A memorandum of understanding doesn't tell you anything about them.
3: The ballpark is expected to cost $2.3 billion in the Rays and ask the city and county to pay for just under half of it. The money would come from tourist bed taxes and a recently passed sales tax. Legislators who are working to pass a budget say critical funding for the stadium cannot move forward without an agreement. Well, nearly two dozen young people were arrested in Tampa last week during what's become known as a teen takeover. A large group of kids gather in a public area and things sometimes turn violent. As WUSF's Nancy Guan reports, Tampa youth mentors are coming up with alternatives.
5: Reports of takeovers are popping up nationwide. Taisha Robinson is with the Boys and Girls Club Tampa Bay. She tells Florida Matters Live and Local, not everyone taking part is looking for trouble.
6: There's just kids who are still looking for a connection, looking for a belonging, and really looking for something to do.
5: Of the 22 young people arrested in Curtis Hickson Park last week, 18 were minors. Freddie Barton is with Safe and Sound Hillsborough, which works to prevent youth violence.
7: If given a proper construct, kids will thrive. They will be okay.
5: Barton's group is holding a community event with the city. Nancy Guan, WUSF 89.7 News.
3: Miami residents are suing over plans to donate downtown Miami property for President Donald Trump's presidential library. The suit was filed against Trump, Miami-Dade College, and Florida officials. It says the donation violates the domestic emoluments clause, which bars states from giving financial benefits to a sitting president. Governor Ron DeSantis moved to transfer the land to Trump's foundation last September. The site is valued at $67 million. Looks like we'll have some clouds tonight with a low of 70. Tomorrow, partly sunny. It's going to be hot with a high of 91.
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9: 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I'm Elsa Chang in Culver City, California.
10: And I'm Sasha Pfeiffer in Washington. U.S. Education Secretary Linda McMahon sparred with Democrats today over her proposed budget and over a handful of education issues that could affect millions of students.
11: Americans re-elected President Trump with a clear mandate to

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2: Thanks for listening to WUSF 89.7, your spot for local. It's 5:44. Good afternoon, I'm Kathy Carter. Florida is the first state investigating a major AI company after two men accused of violent crimes used its software for advice. WUSF's Douglas Soule reports the investigation is testing the legal limits of AI culpability and drawing attention to the technology's role in crimes.
3: I need a weekend away. Where should I visit in the U.S. and why do you think I'd like it?
4: I think you'd enjoy Asheville, North Carolina. It's got a quirky art scene, beautiful mountain hikes, and just enough local stories to feed your curiosity. And it's relaxing.
3: ChatGPT is helpful. Near instant answers for all sorts of problems, with advanced software that's more intuitive and conversational than what you'll typically get from an online search bar. But what if someone with far less innocent questions wants help? When was the last school shooting? How many victims does it take to get on the media? What about 3+ at FSU? These are some of the questions the man accused in the FSU shooting typed into ChatGPT shortly before authorities say he killed two people and injured six others last year. Before the shooting started near the Student Union building, he asked when it was busiest there. His last question was about the safety on his shotgun. Florida Attorney General James Uthmeyer is now investigating OpenAI, which runs the chatbot.
5: It is supposed to advance mankind, not end it. And unfortunately, what we've seen in our initial review is that ChatGPT offered significant advice to the shooter.
3: A man who's accused of stabbing two University of South Florida students to death in April also sent ChatGPT questions. That case has been added to the investigation. The attorney general acknowledges the case ventures into uncharted legal territory. Marianne Franks, a professor at the George Washington University Law School, says it could have big implications.
6: I think regardless of where this actually comes out, this is an incredibly important case for highlighting the dangers of these kinds of systems and a kind of signal to all of our systems, social, legal, and otherwise, that we may need to think about this much more carefully.
3: In a statement to WUSF, OpenAI says ChatGPT is not responsible for the crime. The company says it did not promote illegal activity and only provided factual responses to information found across the internet. OpenAI says it has proactively shared information with law enforcement and will continuously increase its safeguards. Joel Schiffelbein is an AI strategist and adjunct professor at USF. She says it's smart to look for improvements, especially as the technology rapidly evolves. But, like OpenAI, she says responsibility still lies with the user.
7: Do I hold that technology, that software, responsible for a crime that is committed by a human user who intentionally violates terms and conditions? No, in the same way that I would not hold a vehicle manufacturer responsible for a vehicle that was used to commit manslaughter.
8: To what extent do we want to have kind of surveillance systems set up through these AI tools where they're monitoring and making guesses about whether we might be using them to commit crime?
3: Eugene Volokh is a First Amendment expert and senior fellow at Stanford University's Hoover Institution. He says the attorney general faces a tough road if he does pursue criminal liability. And Volokh says the situation creates legal questions about the balance between safety and privacy. But the attorney general's concerns about AI go beyond this case. And he's also warned the technology could harm minors. He's not the only one with AI concerns. One of the victims' families in the FSU shooting recently announced they're suing OpenAI in federal court. OpenAI, in fact, faces a number of lawsuits. Some allege its chatbot contributed to suicides, mental health crises, and other trauma. The company disputes those claims. And criminologist and AI expert Jared Sadolsky says the technology, whether it be ChatGPT or any of the other programs, can be used in a wide range of crimes with increasing capability.
9: We know that the laws have not caught up with governing AI, so I think it's important for people to be aware and to have a plan in place.
3: He says it's not just people consulting it for crimes. For example, Sadolsky warns AI can create fake voices scammers use to impersonate loved ones, to trick people into sending money. He says criminal organizations can use AI to generate huge and sophisticated online scams and much more. It's all evidence of how AI

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1: Hey, it's Peter Sagal. 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
2: 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I'm Kathy Carter. Kids across the country are taking part in what are called teen takeovers. It's a large gathering in a public space, which sometimes escalates into fights or property damage. Last Friday, 22 young people were arrested in Tampa's Curtis Hickson Park during a takeover. 18 of them were minors. Freddie Barton is with Safe and Sound Hillsboro. His group works with youth to prevent violence.
3: Every single one of them probably went with the notion of, I'm getting ready to go hang out, getting ready to go see some of my friends, I want to be on social media. But then tensions escalate.
2: Barton tells Florida Matters Live and Local part of the solution is to provide a positive space for kids. So his group is working with the city on a community event taking place Friday night. Takeover with a Purpose will be held at the Jackson Heights NFL Yet Center in Tampa from 8 p.m. to midnight. A high-stakes hearing is scheduled tomorrow in a Tallahassee courtroom as advocacy groups challenge a new state congressional map that boosts the GOP U.S. House advantage. They want the map blocked. Marina Jenkins from the National Redistricting Foundation calls it, quote, an egregious gerrymander.
4: This is a strong case, and the central argument is straightforward. The Florida Constitution prohibits drawing congressional districts with partisan intent, and Governor DeSantis and the Florida legislature did exactly that.
2: Her group is backing plaintiffs in the case. Florida's attorneys are pushing back on gerrymandering claims. Yet Governor Ron DeSantis' office has argued that part of the state constitution does not have to be followed. Whatever the decision, the case is likely to get appealed to the state Supreme Court. One of Senate President Ben Albritton's big priorities is his Rural Renaissance legislation. It's meant to provide money and other support for Florida's rural counties, but those plans have been largely gutted. The House and Senate are negotiating their differences during a special session to finalize next fiscal year's budget. As it stands right now, the Senate has dropped most of its requests for the proposal. The House budget did not include any money for the plan. Florida Attorney General James Uffmeyer says he's issued an investigative subpoena to the National Football League regarding the Rooney Rule. It requires teams to interview at least two minority candidates for head coach, general manager, and coordinator positions. Uffmeyer sent his first letter to NFL Commissioner Roger Goodell in March, saying the rule amounts to, quote, blatant race and sex discrimination under Florida law. He threatened possible action against the league if it didn't suspend the 23-year-old rule. In his latest letter, Uffmeyer commended the league for altering the rule's language on its website, but added the revisions raise more questions. The NFL did not comment Wednesday on the subpoena. The Florida Fish and Wildlife Conservation Commission is temporarily halting all imports of sloths into the state. Central Florida Public Media's Molly Durick reports it follows public outcry after dozens of animal deaths tied to the now-canceled Sloth World attraction plan for Orlando.
5: FWC's executive order takes effect immediately, expiring on July 10th. Lawmakers and leading sloth experts say it's a great first step toward better animal protections. Central Florida Public Media's review of records and necropsy reports finds at least 55 sloths imported for the attraction died between December 2024 and this month. Three of those deaths were at the Central Florida Zoo and Botanical Gardens, where 10 sloths remain alive in intensive care. Rebecca Cliff with the Sloth Conservation Foundation is celebrating the news, but says still more needs to be done.
6: Now I expect that if we're closing down the port in Miami for sloth imports, at least temporarily, they're probably going to come in elsewhere.
5: Florida Representative Anna Eskimani says new agency rules and legislative changes would be necessary to make the import ban permanent. In Orlando, I'm Molly Durig.
2: Let's check that Spectrum Bay News 9 forecast. Chief Meteorologist Mike Clay says partly cloudy tonight, a low of 70. For Friday, mostly sunny. We have a chance of late-day thunderstorms with a high of 91. By the time we roll into Saturday, partly sunny with a 40% chance of thunderstorms. Saturday's high of 93 degrees.
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0: I think people are not really going to understand who is in charge at this crucial moment for the central bank. And I think what adds to the awkwardness here is that the person replacing Powell, Kevin Warsh, is a huge critic of him and everything he's done in his tenure as chair. And he has gone so far as to call for regime change.
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8: From The New York Times, I'm Michael Barbaro. This is The Daily. On Wednesday afternoon, after a year of harassing and threatening the chairman of the most powerful financial institution in the country, President Trump finally replaced him. Sort of. Today, Colby Smith on how the president ended one standoff at the Federal Reserve, only to create a new one. It's Thursday, May 14th.
11: The ayes are 54, the nays are 45. The nomination is confirmed. The president will be immediately notified of the Senate's action.
12: The Senate is confirming Kevin Warsh as the next chair of the Federal Reserve. The move puts President Trump's pick in charge of interest rate policy during a time of high prices and economic uncertainty.
8: Colby, we find ourselves in a very curious place. The U.S. Senate confirmed President Trump's choice to replace Jerome Powell as chairman of the Federal Reserve, Powell, whom the president has hated with the heat of 1,000 suns. And yet, Powell is refusing to entirely cede the stage, even though he's no longer going to be chairman of the Fed. He's made this very surprising decision to stay on at the Fed, not retire. So talk us through the events that got us to this moment over the past few weeks.
0: So it's a really complicated moment for the Federal Reserve. Jerome Powell's decision to stay on at the Fed breaks with really decades of tradition. Mm-hmm. The last time this happened was in the late 1940s, and that was at the request of the president at the time, Harry Truman. So this is obviously a very different situation. As you said, Trump and Powell, they've been at loggerheads for most of Trump's second term.
13: We have a fool at the Federal Reserve. He's an absolute fool.
0: And this whole decision stemmed from an extraordinary pressure campaign launched by President Trump against Powell and the Fed for Powell's refusal to lower interest rates.
13: Now we have a man that just refuses to lower the Fed rate, just refuses to do it. And he's not a smart person.
14: No, he's something wrong with him.
0: And it really took on a whole life of its own.
15: President Trump's long simmering war against Jay Powell, the Federal Reserve chair, it has officially gone nuclear.
16: The investigation involves Powell's testimony into the cost of building renovations at the Fed.
0: And it culminated in this criminal investigation launched by the Justice Department against Powell and the Fed over these renovations of its headquarters in Washington. And this, in a lot of ways, just ended up backfiring spectacularly against Trump. because the existence of this investigation ended up becoming a big impediment to Trump getting exactly what he's wanted for a long time, which is Powell to leave and for him to be able to put in a new person as Fed chair.
8: Right. And Trump has, by this point, picked this person he wants to be his new Fed chair, Kevin Warsh, whom Trump nominated as this investigation drama is playing out.
0: Exactly.
17: Until the investigation is resolved, I cannot and I will not vote to support anyone on the Federal Reserve in my remaining tenure in the U.S. Senate.
0: And what happened here is that Tom Tillis, a retiring Republican senator from North Carolina, said he would not support any of Trump's Fed nominees until the legal threats into Powell had ended.
8: Mm-hmm.
0: And this was a really potent tool because Tillis had a pivotal vote on the Senate Banking Committee, which oversees the confirmation process for Fed nominees.
8: He literally could block Trump's pick to replace Powell.
0: Exactly.
17: Until the matter is solved, I'm a no.
0: And I think what's important to remember about this is that the grounds of the investigation were so spurious. It was about this renovations project that had gone millions of dollars over budget. But cost overruns, they're not a crime. And I think it was clear from the very get-go that this investigation was really politically charged.
18: This unprecedented action should be seen in the broader context of the administration's threats and ongoing pressure. This is about whether the Fed will be able to continue to set interest rates based on evidence and economic conditions, or whether instead monetary policy will be directed by political pressure or intimidation.
0: And a short while later, we had a federal judge also coming out strongly against the investigation. So the question all along was, when would Trump blink? How long would they continue to pursue an investigation that really had no future, especially when it was jeopardizing this thing that Trump had long wanted?
8: Right. He was kind of choosing revenge over replacement.
0: Absolutely. And there was a time element here. Powell's term was up May 15th, and they were running out of time to get Trump's nominee, Kevin Warsh, into that role.
8: Mm-hmm.
0: And we keep getting signs that they're nowhere close to dropping this investigation.
19: The chairman says, no, no, you're attacking the independence of the Federal Reserve. That's not what we're doing. We're doing our job.
0: U.S. Attorney for the District of Columbia, Jeanine Pirro, who launched this investigation, continues to say she's pursuing this investigation. And it started to impact, I think, how Powell began to speak about what he was going to do at the Fed.
18: I have no intention of leaving the board until the investigation is well and truly over, with transparency and finality. On the question of whether I will then continue to serve as a governor after my term ends and after the investigation is over, I have not made that decision yet.
8: Mm.
0: So Powell has one tool of leverage left in his arsenal. His term as chair ends May 15th, but technically he can stay on as a member of the Fed's Board of Governors. This is a 7-person board who makes really important decisions about interest rates and policy and internal staffing decisions at the Fed. So it's an important position. And Powell had been really vague about what he planned to do. And finally, on April 24th, so just a couple weeks before the end of Powell's term, Pirro finally caves and announces that she's dropping the case.
8: Mm.
0: And that outcome was sufficient for Tillis to end his blockade against Trump's Fed nominee, Kevin Warsh.
17: I am prepared to move on with the confirmation of Mr. Warsh. I think he's going to be a great Fed chair.
0: But at the end of April, in his last press conference as chair, Powell makes clear he is not convinced whatsoever that the administration's investigation is over.
18: My decisions on these matters will continue to be guided entirely by what I believe is in the best interest of the institution and the people we serve.
0: And because of that, he is using his one tool of leverage. He's going to stay on at the Fed.
18: I had long planned to be retiring. The things that have happened in the last 3 months have, I think, left me no choice but to stay until I see them through at least that long.
0: The bigger reason, he says, is that Trump's ongoing attacks on the institution have imperiled the Fed in a pivotal way.
18: I worry that these attacks are battering the institution and putting at risk the thing that really matters to the public, which is the ability to conduct monetary policy without taking into consideration political factors.
8: And how does staying on the Fed's board of governors, but not leading it in Powell's mind.

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1: Direction of interest rates, in the direction of bank regulatory policy, in staffing changes inside the Fed, and also as it relates to the regional bank presidents that sit across the country.
0: Mm-hmm.
1: Powell really believes this is about the institution, and the stakes are simply too high for him to leave. And I think there's going to be this tension right from the get-go. It has all the makings of an incredibly awkward environment where I think people are not really going to understand who is in charge at this crucial moment for the central bank. And I think what adds to the awkwardness here is that the person replacing Powell, Kevin Warsh, is a huge critic of him and everything he's done in his tenure as chair. And he has gone so far as to call for regime change. And the question on everyone's minds is, how far is he going to push it?
2: We'll be right back.
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2: I'm Michael Barbaro. This is The Daily. Colby Smith on how the president ended one standoff at the Federal Reserve, only to create a new one. So, Colby, tell us about Kevin Warsh, this incoming Fed chair, and the basis for his critique of Powell and Powell's Fed.
1: So this is a bit of a homecoming for Warsh. He served as a governor at the Fed between 2006 and 2011, and this overlapped with the height of the global financial crisis, and he was pivotal in crafting the Fed's response to that moment. But he ended up leaving in 2011 over a disagreement about how interventionist the Fed had become in financial markets and in the global economy because of its response to the financial crisis.
2: What specifically was his criticism of the Fed's intervention starting after the financial crisis if he himself was highly involved in it?
1: So if you think back to the 2008 crisis, banks weren't lending. You had bank failures. It was a kind of a full stop on the economy. Mm-hmm. So the Fed, they did two things. First, they drove interest rates down to zero, but that wasn't enough to stabilize things. So they did something else highly unusual at the time. They started buying up huge quantities of government bonds and mortgage-backed securities. That increased their portfolio of holdings, otherwise known

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4: Hi, I'm Chris Howden. It's time once again for Canadians to fill out the census. Whether they like it or not, it's mandatory. So to help people get motivated to answer pages of questions, the federal government has considerately compiled a collection of playlists featuring exclusively Canadian artists. A government statistician will take us through some of the selections, from Shania Twain to Tia Wood. That's coming up on As It Happens.